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Thanks so much for tuning in to Montana Public Radio. This is In Motion. My name is Brian Ramirez. First of all, big ups to In the Garage Alliance. Thank you so much for your support. It's all about enabling awesome, fun music. Happy Saturday to everyone. I got an hour's worth of kind of like post-punk music, and yeah, it's kind of like party music to me. And I'm going to start off the set with a favorite band of mine from Australia called Eddy Current Suppression Ring. They just, out of nowhere, dropped a brand new album called In Light of Recent Events. It's been 7 years since they put a record out, and then it just appeared out of nowhere, and I found out a few days later on their Bandcamp, where they're selling their vinyl records, they sold out, like, in a day. So, yeah, I ordered one through my favorite record shop, Ear Candy, and, yeah, I can't wait to put it on the turntable. But I'm going to play a few songs from that brand new album, and it's so good. It's so excellent. All right, let's get to it. This is Eddy Current, Suppression Ring. This song's called Ulterior Motives.

0: This is In Motion. Thanks so much for tuning in. My name is Brian Ramirez. Started off the set with a brand new album by Eddie Current, Suppression Ring. It's been 7 years out of Australia. An album called In Light of Recent Events. The song was called Ulterior Motives. And I played another one from the same album called Swimming Hole. And you can stream it currently on Bandcamp. And it's going to drop physically June 26th, I believe. It's an incredible record. I just love that band. After that was the band Tyvek from their self-titled album off of Silk Breeze Records, a song called Summer Things. They're out of Detroit, Michigan. Then it was the Pheromones from their album Word Search, a song called Faith in the Future. Then it's the legendary band The Fall, a song called I Feel Voxish from their Perverted by Language album. And then another band from Detroit called Proto Martyr from their most recent album Formal Growth in the Desert, a song called Whole Acrylics Kid. And then after that was a band called Spray Paint from the album Feel the Clamps. I played the song Shoveling. And then we heard UV Race, also from Australia, a song called Fairly Free from the album Made in China. This is In Motion. My name is Brian Ramirez. We're going to take a short break and then we're going to give it back to some more fun music. Stick around for more music, and thanks for tuning into Montana Public Radio.
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All right, it's time to wrap up In Motion and make way for Night In, Night Out. My name is Brian Ramirez. Thanks so much for tuning in. And thank you so much to In the Garage Alliance. Much appreciated, so humbled. And thank you for enabling fun, good time music for a Saturday evening. Started out the set with the band Sick Alps from the Bay Area, from the album A Long Way Around to a Shortcut. The song is called Message from the Law. After that was a band called Alien Nose Job. That's a great name. From the album The Derivative Sounds of Alien Nose Job, and the song was called Split Personality. And then after that was Parquet Courts from their first album, Light Up Gold. I played the song Stoned and Starving, and I wonder if Parquet Courts are going to put anything out new. It's been a while. They're a really great band. Then it was Purling Hiss from Philadelphia from their album Weirdin, a song called Aging Faces. Then the band Human Eye with a song called Getting Mean from the album Four Into Unknown. And then it was White Fence from the album For the Recently Found Innocent. I played the song Paranoid Bait. Then from Portland, I played Plastic Harmony Band with a song called Mortal Kombat. And then we wrapped it up with Sonic Youth from their Daydream Nation album, played the song Candle. That album brings a lot of memories back for me. It's amazing. Very legendary in my life. All right, thanks again.

0: 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I'll be back in this slot 2 weeks from now playing some more good time fun music. Thank you so much for tuning in, and thank you for your support.
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3: 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Tonight, I'm featuring Annie Lennox. Enjoy the show.

I started off tonight's show with Eurythmics, of course featuring Annie Lennox, and There Must Be an Angel Playing with My Heart in a remastered version of Be Yourself Tonight from 2018, originally released in 1985. After that, we heard the late, great David Bowie and You Will Set the World on Fire in a 2025 remaster on the album called The Next Day. We heard La Chune and a single called Bright Morning Stars, which is currently in release. After that, we heard Lord Huron and It All Comes Back from their album from last year, The Cosmic Selector Volume 1. And they are playing tonight and tomorrow night at the Kettle House Theatre in Bonn. After that, we heard Delia Black and a single, which is also current. It's called Ain't Passing It On. Simply Red and Ghetto Girl from the album Blue from back in 2005. We heard the great soulstress Betty Wright and Girls Can't Do What Guys Do from The Essentials, Betty Wright, from 2007. I'll listen to a track called Freeway by Clifford, Melatonin, and Howden from back in 2022. Stay tuned.

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1: This is John Floridis. 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Currently based in Seattle, Washington, Jovino was born and raised in Rio de Janeiro, Brazil. He has released 20 recordings under his own name, toured internationally for decades with a wide variety of collaborations, and is a three-time Latin Grammy Award nominee. A recent review of his work earned this praise. Everything Santos Neto plays, whatever its narrower emotional content or style, feels like an affirmation of life, creativity, and love. Jovinos Santos Neto is our guest on the next Musicians Spotlight, Tuesday at 7 after All Things Considered, here on Montana Public Radio.
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This second set saw Annie Lennox going solo, and the track was Walking on Broken Glass from her wonderful debut solo album, Diva, from 1992. And just the other day, we lost a great R&B singer in Peebo Bryson, and that track was Let the Feeling Flow from Peebo Bryson, The Collection. After that, we heard Joan Jett and the Black Hearts and Torture from Pure and Simple from 1994. British band Arctic Monkeys and Cornerstone from Humbug from 2009. After that, we heard Ricky Lee Jones doing the title track of her Ghosty Head album, which was remastered in 2022. We heard the Lumineers singing Same Old Song from the album Automatic from last year. And the Lumineers, along with a whole bunch of other people, are going to be playing the Zootown Music Fest at the Fairgrounds Events Center in Missoula on the 19th and 20th of June. We heard Jenna Ree and Never Been Small, which was the title of her EP from 2024. And we're listening to Melatonin, Desh, and Howden doing a single called Fever Fever from 2022. Stay tuned, won't you?

0: Join the Right Questions' Lauren Korn and author Kevin Fidarko at the Ravalli County Museum on Thursday, June 25th at 7 p.m. for an evening of literature, conversation, and podcasting. 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
2: Welcome back to Night In, Night Out with me, Howard Kingston.

This second hour of Night In, Night Out began with Herbie Hancock featuring Annie Lennox in a cover of Paula Cole's Hush, Hush, Hush from the album Possibilities from 2005. We heard Future Islands and One Day from the album From a Hole in the Floor to a Fountain of Youth, which is brand new. Next up, Haertz, that's H-A-E-R-T-S, and Woman on the Line from Laguna Road from last year. We heard Montana artist Satsang and Things Like Now from his Storm Chaser album from last year. We heard D-Note with Beth Hirsch covering the song Everybody Loves the Sunshine from the album Laguna from 2006. Just before this, we heard Matthew Deer and Don and Sherry from Asa Breed Black Edition from 2007. And we're listening to Pachacuti, Young Dot Vishnu, and Golden Ticket Tapes doing Yanosh from In the Lab 02 from 2019. Stay with me.

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3: And here's the final set for Night In, Night Out.

Our final track from Annie Lennox was Dark Road from the album Songs of Mass Destruction from 2007. We heard Watch House and All Around You from the album Rituals from last year. And Watch House plays the Wilmer in Missoula on the 23rd of June. Last weekend, I had the privilege to be in the studio for a Live from Studio B by Montana band Junior. The track we heard tonight was Quiet from their first album, Warm Buildings, from 2021. Next up, we heard The Dead South and a single.

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1: 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Just before this, we heard the great Peter Gabriel and a new single from him, A Hard Lesson, the Bright Side Mix. And we're listening to and going out with Pino Palladino and Blake Mills doing Contour from That Wasn't a Dream from last year. I'm Howard Kingston. I hope you're having a safe and lovely evening. Have a great life. I'll see you soon. Ta-ta.

0: 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I think the thing I love most, both as listener and as presenter about our Freeforms program, is the green light to disregard genre distinctions. I hope you can tune in to this Monday's show for another lovingly curated blend of great songs. 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

Good friends make good songs together, and that's what you just heard. Oglala Lakota musician and producer Mata Waiuhi, linking up with his Inupiaqan Swinomish friend and musician Catherine Paul, aka Black Belt Eagle Scout, with their track Leftovers. And I love the hook. It's the way you make me feel safe that I can relate. And I can relate. This is Reclaimed, your home for Indigenous music on CBC. I'm Jared Martineau. It's National Indigenous History Month and Pride Month, and we're celebrating both today with songs from Two-Spirit, queer, and non-binary Indigenous artists. For Cree singer CB, embracing who they are has been a long time coming, but music has helped them make that reconnection. And taking on the name CB has been a big part of that. In their Inuyamun language, CB means river. And they say, a river has no fixed form. And I love that so much because that's how I feel about my identity. I have a body, but my spirit just exists. Here's CB with Why Oh Why on Reclaimed.

sweet sounds from Edzio, that was Sugar. It weaves 80s nostalgic pop vibes with undercurrents of their Taltan and Tlingit roots. And it kicks off their EP Tunnel Vision that Edzio says is a vessel for stages of grief experienced at the hands of heartbreak. I'm Jared Martineau, this is Reclaimed, and today we're celebrating Indigenous History and Pride Month with songs from queer and Two-Spirit artists. And to understand what being Two-Spirit is all about, you have to hear it and receive it from the source. I've got two songs for you that do that. They explore the sounds and storied worlds of queer Indigenous experiences, starting with this piece from Lil Watt composer Russell Wallace. Russell says, quote, "Colonialism really did a number on our communities. There are still people who think being different is bad, and I've encountered it. Homophobic and transphobic words that have permeated all parts of society. But I don't want to feel shame. I want to feel pride. I have two spirits, two life forces inside of me, and I feel proud of being that way," end quote. From his album Unseated Tongues, here's Russell Wallace with Two-Spirit on Reclaimed.

0: from her album of Sonic Rebirth, one that marks a new chapter in her journey to self-empowerment. That was Mohawk singer Shawnee Kish with Two Spirits. It's part of what she calls her musical manifesto of two-spirit Indigenous joy, healing, and unapologetic self-acceptance. And Shawnee wrote it as her way to say no to the binary and to celebrate finding your way home on your own terms. I'm Jared Martineau. This is Reclaimed. Today we're celebrating queer voices from across the Indigenous spectrum. Next, let's hear from one of my favorite Native rappers and poets, Bobby Sanchez. She was born and raised in New York City, but her roots stretch back to Ayacucho, Peru. And her music paints vivid and defiant portraits, not just of her experience as an Indigenous and two-spirit person, but as a trans woman. And on this song, Bobby is here to crush your misconceptions about what it means to be trans and to reworld you into the beauty and brilliance of life beyond the binary. Here's Bobby Sanchez with Trans 101.
1: Why are trans people targeted? Colonialism marketing. The right for us just to exist shouldn't be an argument. Catch us walking down the street, flowing, glowing, sparkling. Resisting against the system, our existence is a monument. Men want to touch us, but behind closed doors. Love us in secrecy, don't we deserve much more? I'm not your experiment, like new worlds to explore. Nothing's new to us, cause we were here before. Which culture you think invented gayness? I could never tell you cause it's ancient. Transphobia isn't native to First Nations. Homophobia's white supremacy invasion. You must have respect for the ancient ways. I bet you're still hoping this is just a phase. I knew I was trans at an early age. Coming out the womb when they misgendered me. You can't circumvent our happiness. Trans bodies have our beauty is immaculate. We are accurately, passionately fabulous. And wherever we exist is miraculous. Having pride is nothing without inclusivity. They trying to criminalize us just for being me. All these anti-trans bills, they hate us willingly. Transphobia rooted in white fragility. And all this started with colonization. Saw diversity of gender, then they started to hate us. Indigenous people, we had a different arrangement. And now we hate ourselves like some self-discrimination. Trans bodies are like temples, I could see you worshiping. Trans bodies sentimental, more beneath the surface.

That one practically jumps through your speakers, and I love that Bob James sample flip at the end. That banger of an anthem of indigenous resistance was Mexica rapper Frosty with Not Exotic. She's a new artist on my radar, and you can catch more of her firepower flows on her excellent record, All Frost, No Ice. I'm Jared Martineau. This is Reclaimed on CBC Music and Radio, and today we're celebrating National Indigenous History Month and Pride Month. And let's take it international now and head south to Brazil. Kato Mirim calls herself an indígena futurista, and the future she's fighting for is one where LGBTQIA+ and two-spirit people can be free to live and celebrate love in all its forms. And on this track, Kato gets into the hot rhythm of an undeniable attraction to a goddess she meets at a party that sets her world aflame. Here's Kato Mirim, an escritor, with Movimenta on Reclaimed.

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0: I'm suffocating in ribbons and pearls. I swore I thought you were the one, but I think I like only girls. That sparkling celebration of queer Indigenous love was from Maori musician Thea with Girls. And you heard what she calls the cutest hyperpop remix by Baby Nymph. I'm Jared Martineau, this is Reclaimed, and as you can hear, today we're celebrating queer, two-spirit, and non-binary artists for Indigenous History and Pride Month. From Aotearoa, let's roll all the way to Alaska now to hear from Atna Athabaskan and Inupiaq musician Quinn Christofferson. What I love so much about Quinn's music is his storytelling. When he sings, it feels like you're right there with him. And on this song, he went a step further. He incorporated sounds from his homeland. Here's Quinn to tell you more about it.
1: 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I recorded ice, water, and snow and used them throughout the track. I paired those sounds with memories of hanging out in a mall with my best friend growing up. And at the time, that felt like fresh air.
0: Let's hear what that fresh air sounds like. Here's Quinn Christofferson featuring Nature with Hot Dog on a Stick.

0: this.
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from their wonderful new album, Garden. That was Cherokee and Muskogee singer Kaylin Fay with Family. I love every song I've heard on it, and that one is especially beautiful for the way it honors the relations and truths we carry inside us and with us wherever we go. I'm Jared Martineau. This is Reclaimed on CBC Music and Radio. Let's head to Winnipeg now to hear from our good buddy, Nehyo Isqueo singer Fontaine. Good Buddy's the name of her debut full-length album. And if you're up on your CB radio slang, that's also the code for gay. And Fontaine gave her record that playful title because she says, "My songs are about being a queer person, and I think it's important to be vocal about it because we need to see that representation." Recorded live to tape with her band right there in the room, here's Fontaine with I Can't Be.

Another one of the many, so many, beautiful songs from Nick Hale singer Wyatt C. Lewis that was there. It's from their wonderful debut album, Chandler, a record that captures the golden glow of queer indigenous life on the prairies, and a record that you need to spend some time with as soon as you can. You're listening to Reclaimed. I'm Jared Martineau. Let's get into new music now from Wendat singer Eadzi. And this one's about forgiveness of others, but also of yourself. It captures a specific feeling of those moments suspended between hope and vulnerability, where it still feels like anything could be possible. Here's Eadzi with Tu Recommencer, Start All Over Again on Reclaimed.

Pasturo Quinoro ni Waxanoda, Garnet Gehaga ni Wagohan Joda, Anoda ni Wagitaroda, Oswego ni Dwagano, Dano Sawada Hunsidats ni Reclaim, GCBC Radio Ne. Hi everybody, my name is Lindsay Montour. I'm Mohawk Turtle Clan from Six Nations of the Grand River Territory, and you're listening to Reclaim.CBC Radio. You can't.

Live from Hamer Hall in Melbourne, Australia, that was Electric Fields and the Melbourne Symphony Orchestra with a stunning version of their hit, Don't You Worry. That song closed out a very special one-night-only performance that the band says was genuine bliss. Hearing their electronic music weave with the symphony's organic elements felt like floating. And when they got to that final song and the audience stood up and spontaneously started dancing along to an orchestra, Electric Fields said, it was pure sunshine. I'm Jared Martineau, this is Reclaimed, and I hope you've enjoyed the sunshine you've heard today. Drop me a line to let me know. Reclaimed at cbc.ca is our email. 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Our show is produced by Travis Pereira, Spiros Georgiou, Lauren Hancock, Judith Lynch, and me. Happy National Indigenous History Month, happy Pride, and I hope you'll join me again next week for more songs and sounds from across the Indigenous world. Hi, Miigwech, and Masicho for listening.

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1: 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Currently based in Seattle, Washington, Jovino was born and raised in Rio de Janeiro, Brazil. He has released 20 recordings under his own name, toured internationally for decades with a wide variety of collaborations, and is a three-time Latin Grammy Award nominee. A recent review of his work earned this praise. Everything Santos Neto plays, whatever its narrower emotional content or style, feels like an affirmation of life, creativity, and love. Jovinos Santos Neto is our guest on the next Musician's Spotlight, Tuesday at 7 after All Things Considered, here on Montana Public Radio.
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0: 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I'm Joan Richard. Finishing the first set tonight, you heard Warpaint with their self-titled track. Starting things off, Op Shop from New Zealand with Big Energy in Little Spaces. That was from Secondhand Planet. After that, you heard Au Revoir, Simone from Move in Spectrums with More Than, followed by Porcupine Tree. From the album Deadwing, you heard the start of Something Beautiful. After that, it was Audio Slave from their self-titled debut with Like a Stone, followed by Run, Run, Run with Drizzle. That was from the album Endless Winter. And finishing things out, Warpaint with the song Warpaint from the album The Fool. We have a short break, and then we'll be back with a track from New Order. Stay tuned.
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0: You're listening to City Lights. I'm Joan Richard. Finishing the first hour tonight, you heard Faith No More with their track Midlife Crisis. Starting off the second set, you heard Nothing But a Fool. That was New Order from their album Music Complete. Followed by Kasabian with Switchblade Smiles. That was from the album Velociraptor. After that, it was Seether from Isolate and Medicate with Words as Weapons. Followed by Muse. Supermassive Black Hole was from their album Black Holes and Revelations. And finishing the first hour, you heard Faith No More with Midlife Crisis. That was from the album Angel Dust. We have the top of the hour break and then another hour of City Lights. Don't go far.
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0: 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I'm Joan Richard. Finishing out the third set tonight, you heard Unbeliever by Hunters and Collectors. Starting the second hour, you heard the Dandy Warhols with Godless from the album 13 Tales from Urban Bohemia. After that, it was Black Rebel Motorcycle Club from the album Wrong Creatures. You heard Question of Faith, followed by Love and Rockets, the title track of their very first album, Seventh Dream of Teenage Heaven. After that, you heard the Folk Implosion from the original motion picture soundtrack, Kids, with Natural One. And finishing the set, you heard Hunters and Collectors from a collection called Mutations with Unbeliever. We have one more short break, and then we'll be back with a track from the Brian Jonestown Massacre. Stay tuned.
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2: This is John Floridis. 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Currently based in Seattle, Washington, Jovino was born and raised in Rio de Janeiro, Brazil. He has released 20 recordings under his own name, toured internationally for decades with a wide variety of collaborations, and is a three-time Latin Grammy Award nominee. A recent review of his work earned this praise. Everything Santos Neto plays, whatever its narrower emotional content or style, feels like an affirmation of life, creativity, and love. Jovinos Santos Neto is our guest on the next Musicians Spotlight, Tuesday at 7 after All Things Considered, here on Montana Public Radio.

you're gonna go on a trip, you're gonna need some supplies, if you know what I mean. We only brought enough for ourselves. Oh, wait a second, what's this right here? Oh, this'll do. Here we go again.

You've been listening to City Lights. I'm Joan Richard. Finishing the fourth set tonight, you heard the Brian Jonestown Massacre, All Around You intro. We started off with the Brian Jonestown Massacre as well from the album Give It Back, you heard number one hit jam, followed by Alice in Chains from MTV Unplugged, a live collection with no excuses. After that, it was the Dandy Warhols from the album Distortland with Search Party, followed by Hooverphonic with 50 Watt. That was from the president of the LSD Golf Club. After that, you heard Black Rebel Motorcycle Club from Wrong Creatures with Echo, and finishing the set out, All Around You intro. That was the Brian Jonestown Massacre from their Satanic Majesty's Second Request. Thank you so much for listening to City Lights. I'm so happy to be here with you every Saturday night from 10 until midnight, so come back next week, same time, same place. 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

Good evening and welcome to tonight's Paz and Jop. I'm tonight's host, Rigel Bankshot. And I'm going to tell you what we started out with a long time ago. A bit over an hour ago. Incidentally, have we been moody enough for you lately? Kind of like the sky here in western Montana. We're breaking up that mood a little bit here with an old traffic song done here by the Ed Palermo Big Band. And we finished that last set out with, similarly, with Traffic. And a number off of the Low Spark of High Heeled Boys, entitled Hidden Treasure. But we started out that hour and so ago with Leonard Cohen's Sisters of Mercy, after which, off a tribute to Leonard Cohen, we had his song Who by Fire, done there by House of Love. Simon Garfunkel after that with Cloudy, befittingly enough. David Sylvian and Orpheus, followed by Tom Verlaine, the late Tom Verlaine, late of television, and Call Mr. Lee. Talking Heads after that with their ode to jingoism, I guess you'd say, to xenophobia. Listening Wind. And then Television themselves, featuring Tom Verlaine on guitar with See No Evil. The Jeffrey Lee Pierce Sessions followed that with a song by the late Jeffrey Lee Pierce, late of the Gun Club, and a cover of his song Lucky Jim, done there by Debbie Harry and company. The Beat Farmers, after a short break, we kicked in with their version of Powderfinger, of Neil Young's Powderfinger, followed by The Walkabouts, The Light Will Stay On. Pentangle after that with a live version of Burt Jansch's Blackwater Side, featuring bassist extraordinaire Mr. Danny Thompson. A number that was covered on Led Zeppelin's first album, I believe. The name was changed a bit, but that's what it was, Burt Jansch's Blackwater Side. After that, we had Dirtwire and their cover of Led Zeppelin's version of When the Levee Breaks. And after that, we had Robert Plant with As I Roved Out off of his latest wonderful CD, Saving Grace. Traffic after that with Hidden Treasure and the Ed Palermo Big Band. And what can you do after this but Grupo Fantasma?

We're going to head into the last half hour of tonight's Paz and Jop in just a couple of minutes here. And do stay tuned after 10 o'clock or at 10 o'clock because Steve Gonzalez is going to take you all the way to midnight with Music Jukebox tonight on Montana Public Radio. Right now we're listening to Brian Eno off of the Apollo soundtrack and Weightless. We started this set out with Grupo Fantasma and Realizando, after which we had Bobby Whitlock and his song covered originally by Derek and the Dominoes when Mr. Whitlock was the keyboardist and to my ear, vocalist extraordinaire with that group, Tell the Truth. After which we had Larkin Poe with another Bobby Whitlock, Derek and the Dominoes number, Bell Bottom Blues. Robert Plant after that with Carrie Fire, The Grateful Dead off of Blues for Allah and Crazy Fingers. And that brought us up to Brian Eno and Weightless. But wait, there's more.

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0: We are coming right into the home stretch here of tonight's Passenger Up. I've been tonight's host, Rigel Bagshot, and do stay tuned for tonight's Muses Jukebox host in the person of Mr. Steve Gonzalez, coming right up at 10 o'clock here tonight. I'm going to tell you what we have been listening to in this last set. Right now we're going out with the Allman Brothers instrumental Dreams, done here by Big Band of Brothers. And we started the set out with the Dream Syndicate, the Reborn Dream Syndicate, featuring Steve Wynn with a number entitled Still Here Now. Big Brother and the Holding Company featuring Janis Joplin on vocals with I Need a Man to Love, after which we had Desperate Love by J.D. McPherson, The Walkabouts, and Soul Thief, Willie Nile, with Steve Earle singing along with him there on Blood on Your Hands. Tedeschi Trucks Band followed that off of a live tribute album to Derek and the Dominoes, and their song Keep on Growing, featuring Trey Anastasio, off of Live at Lochan, and that brought us up to Dreams here, and that's going to bring us right out of tonight's Paz and Job Nighty Night. Stay tuned.
1: On From Our Own Correspondent after the news, the rumours bedeviling Congo's fight to contain Ebola.
2: Some said he'd been killed by doctors, his death falsely recorded as Ebola. This follows a popular yet untrue conspiracy theory that the outbreak was invented for the DRC government to attract donor funds.
1: The no-go areas of India's Manipur state.
3: Cookies cannot travel into the valley, meteis cannot enter the hills. Buffer zones, guarded by security forces, have become de facto borders in a state that once prided itself on its interwoven communities.
1: And in the US, a move to let rivers flow freely once again.
4: In native circles, we say that water is life, says Sammy Joe Defantorum of the Shasta Nation. It sustains us. The same with the fish. So we have a very personal relationship with both.
1: All that and more on From Our Own Correspondent. With me, Pascal Harter, after this bulletin of BBC World News.
5: BBC News with Emily Thomas. Voting is underway in Armenia in an election which could decide whether it continues edging towards the West or returns to its traditional ally, Russia. The party of the Prime Minister, Nikol Pashinyan, is expected to win most votes, but not enough for an absolute majority. In the run-up to the vote, Russia has been stepping up economic and political pressure on Armenia. The BBC's Rehan Dimitri is in Yerevan.
6: I'm standing now outside one of the polling stations, and it's quite lively, a lot of people coming in, although according to the opinion polls, up to 40% of Armenian voters were undecided. They have a choice of 18 parties, but the main contest is between the incumbent and a pro-Russian billionaire who is leading the Strong Armenia Alliance. He's currently under house arrest. He was accused last year of attempts to overthrow the government.
5: The US military says it's shot down two Iranian attack drones over the Strait of Hormuz, despite a supposed ceasefire. The news follows a wave of Iranian strikes earlier on Saturday targeting Bahrain and Kuwait.

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1: Heckling without trying to think of something cute to say or funny, I'm not waiting to talk. I'm here to learn about my community.
2: So the art museum asks you to do this thing. You think, I don't want to do a one-off. I want to make it bigger. Tell us about the actual conception, the structure, what sorts of stories, how long, what exactly is it?
1: You know, my thought was it would be a two-hour event.
2: Okay.
1: And I thought, how many people can I want as many people to participate as possible. How many people can we fit into 2 hours? 12. 12 people at 10 minutes each.
2: Mm-hmm.
1: I didn't think about getting in and on and off the stage.
2: Yeah, transitions are tough.
1: Or what I had to say, you know. Like, I have very specific things that I am required to say.
2: Mm-hmm.
1: 12 became 10, became now it's 8.
2: Mm-hmm.
1: 8 storytellers have 10 minutes to share a true personal story from memory on some very broad theme. And there's no calls to action allowed. That was always a rule that I have for the storytellers. It's also a podcast. Most people don't know that, even after 15 years. They're like, oh, I missed the last one. I'm like, oh yeah, the podcast should be out in a couple of weeks. And they're like, what? You have a podcast? And yeah, we do. You know, you can listen to 15 years worth of stories. Almost every single story that's been told on the stage is up there in some form. We also, it's an archive of Missoula.
2: Mm-hmm.
1: You know, we have John Engen, former mayor of Missoula, who has since died. Jeff Pepos, super creative individual. Jack Rowan. Really good volunteer in our town.
2: You know, a listener might be thinking, I don't really have a story. And then you said it earlier on in the conversation. Hey, everybody's got a story.
1: Oh, yeah. Absolutely. You know, and everybody has something like an interaction at the Orange Tree Food Farm.
2: Yeah.
1: That they've had with the cashier. Or, yeah. And in fact, we had a storyteller, Ibrahim Meenan, told a story. He is Venezuelan.
2: Okay.
1: About being in the food farm and trying to decide what item to get in the cleaning aisle. And an individual came up behind him and said, you should buy this scrubby and scrub your skin off. And
2: that's
1: so
2: dark.
1: Totally. And meet his idea was like, I need to meet this hate with love.
2: Mm.
1: And how am I going to deal with this racism that I'm experiencing in real time? While I'm here with my friend and her children, it was wild to listen to him share it with compassion and like, oh my gosh. So people think, oh, storytelling, but it goes beyond entertainment. It really does.
2: Yeah.
1: And one of the things that I love about the way Tell Us Something has been received, people who haven't been don't know that we don't announce the storytellers ahead of time. I work with the storytellers one-on-one to do story coaching. We have a group workshop. And I don't want people to come to an event because of a specific individual being on the stage.
2: Right. Yeah. And one thing within that, Mark, you know, some of the storytellers choose to let their friends know that they're speaking. And I've had the occasion to witness friends and people I know, whether or not I knew they would be speaking or they just happened to be speaking and it was a surprise. The point is that I've been surprised by people I thought I knew in a way that like, oh my gosh, like I didn't think you had that in you. It's a beautiful and wonderful surprise. I wanted to come across that way. But just to see somebody up there, the courage it takes, I'd love to talk more about your intake process because it is somewhat interesting. You have a phone number.
1: Yeah.
2: People call and pitch their story and the stories are sort of organized along a theme, and we'll get to the theme in a minute. But how do you occasion to witness friends and people I know, whether or not I knew they would be speaking or they just happened to be speaking and it was a surprise? The point is that I've been surprised by people I thought I knew in a way that like, oh my gosh, like I didn't think you had that in you. It's a beautiful and wonderful surprise. I wanted to come across that way. But just to see somebody up there, the courage it takes, I'd love to talk more about your intake process because it is somewhat

0: interesting. You have a phone number. And yeah. People call and pitch their story, and yeah. it the stories are sort of organized along a theme, and we'll get to the theme in a minute. But how do you make your choices about who to select when you hear the pitch to make the decision, okay, I think this is enough that we can get it to a place where it rises to the occasion and lives up to that promise of the name, Tell Us Something?
1: We have a selection committee that rotates. You know, I obviously sometimes can put my thumb on the scale.
0: Sure.
1: And sometimes the selection committee is me and two other people, but I would like it to be six or seven people.
0: Yeah.
1: The number goes straight to voicemail, and I take that and drop it into a Dropbox account, and then everybody has access to it. It's 3 minutes. So the idea is, give me the beginning, middle, and end of your story. If people can follow those directions, and if they remember not to give me their contact information, because I explicitly ask them not to.
0: Okay.
1: All I need is their phone number.
0: Yeah.
1: Because I call every single person who auditions back right away and say, hey, I got your pitch. And after the pitch deadline, I'll call you back and let you know if you've been selected. If you have been selected, here is the process.
0: Mm-hmm.
1: Give me your email address right now, just in case you are selected, so I don't have to chase it later. And then I call everybody back and say, hey, you didn't make it this time. And that gives them the opportunity to say, why not?
0: Only
1: had a couple people say that. I've had people say, oh, thank God, or, you know,
0: right.
1: Or like, oh, huh, okay, well, I'll try again. Can they follow instructions is part of it. I encourage people not to write things out. So does it sound red? Have we heard the story before or some version of it?
0: Yeah.
1: Are they coming from a huge place of privilege? Are there other marginalized voices that would be better on the stage, right? Because I want to raise people up whenever I can.
0: Yeah, that makes sense.
1: Do you already have a platform? You know, that individual might be lower on the rung of selection possibilities.
0: Along those lines, though, you do give, and you mentioned it a moment ago, you do give your participants extensive training and coaching.
1: Yeah.
0: How have you built that curriculum? And talk about how much work actually goes on, both for you and your team and the storyteller leading up to an event.
1: The team is a staff of one. I'm the only staff member. And a lot of it is intuitive. I want to be careful not to prescribe how someone tells their story. I want them to feel like they have agency and ownership of it. So it's a lot of me asking questions. Once I just listen to them tell their story all the way through. And then I ask questions about, you could have totally expanded on this. Tell me more about that.
0: Yeah.
1: Or like, that seemed like a extraneous piece of your story. And it was 15 minutes long and we have stuff to cut. And I'm only requiring them to work with me on one phone call. And then we have a group workshop where it's peer feedback, basically. The people are coming into the room as strangers.
0: Yeah.
1: And they leave as best friends.
0: Yeah. You know? That cohort effect has to be beautiful.
1: I had one instance where the storytellers decided without me that they wanted to get together, just them, to do a dry run.
0: Interesting.
1: And
0: yeah.
1: Just be like, we don't need Mark. We want to support each other. And you're like, I have got more questions, but we're running out of time. You know, it's like 4.5 hours in a room together.
0: Yeah.
1: And it's at the end of that, we're all tired. And we got through it, and they're like, okay, I want to do this again. We don't need you, Mark. I've got a place. Can everybody be there on Saturday afternoon at 4? And it's like,
0: off you
1: great.
0: Go.
1: Thank
0: yeah.
1: you.
0: That's
1: you
0: like
1: know.
0: A proud parent moment, right?
1: It's pretty cool.
0: You've launched your flock.
1: Yeah.
0: So do you have aspirations to do more throughout the state, to reach other parts of the state?
1: Yes. I would like to go back to Helena on a regular basis. I would like to be back in Butte on a regular basis, like at least once a year in both of those towns.
0: Yeah. We'll be back to my conversation with Mark Moss after this short break.
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3: 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I'm Jad Abumrad. 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
0: Welcome back to A New Angle. I'm speaking with Mark Moss about Tell Us Something. So what are your hopes and dreams? I mean, we're celebrating 15 years. That's a tremendous accomplishment. You framed it as like you're sort of bumbling your way through it. But Mark, you've established something that's a bit of a community institution that I think you should be really proud of.
1: I am really proud of it. Yeah. It's incredible. And you're right about the community piece. You know, I'm not doing this by myself.
0: Mm-hmm.
1: People are showing up to the shows. My wife, Joyce Gibbs, Joyce of Tile. Sometimes she's paying the rent, you know, and the mortgage, and paying all the bills because Tell Us Something can't pay me on time.
0: Mm-hmm.
1: I would like to, right now, you know, people are like, you only do 3 events a year.
0: Okay.
1: Right now in Missoula, that's true. We do 3. We used to do 4. We had to move away from Logjam Presents for mm-hmm. a variety of reasons. No hard feelings, just business. And so in December, when we used to have a show, the Nutcracker is playing at the Denison.
0: Oh, yeah.
1: And so that's why we dropped to 3 here. What I would like to see is 4 shows in Missoula every year, 4 shows in Butte every year, 4 shows in Helena, you know, same thing in Whitefish. Move to Billings, move to Bozeman. And obviously that requires additional staff.
0: As the MC, you form a bridge from one story to another. You sort of keep the room together.
1: But... Well, and I do it by not having any of it be about me.
0: Exactly.
1: If I can. I try not to make any sort of commentary. I just say, thank you to the previous storyteller. Our next storyteller is this person. Mm-hmm. And I make the introduction. And I read everything. I am the only person on stage with notes. I do that on purpose so that... when people see me take my note cards out, they know I have a job to do.
0: Yeah.
1: And I dress the same way every time. It's like putting on a uniform, that I'm here to provide a service. And it's like a Baptist revival almost, you know, this community that's built through the power of storytelling, through the power of rock and roll, through the power of community.
0: Let's pull the lens back a little bit on that word community. You've been in Missoula a long time. Mm-hmm. Tell Us Something is now, as we framed it, a community institution. Talk about Montana. Talk about Missoula. What is this place about? Why is it special to you? Why do you think this event is able to thrive in a place like this?
1: We're all hungry for community, but really I think what we're hungry for is to be seen. Tell Us Something gives us that opportunity. Mm. The storyteller is being seen in ways that they have never had that space for, but they're also holding up a mirror to the listener.
0: Yeah.
1: We see ourselves from the audience up on that stage. We're making those connections. That's why we're crying in that dark room together in a room full of strangers that aren't strangers. We're community. We are celebrating each other. And Missoula is a community of business people and ranchers and factory workers and artists and writers and filmmakers. And we're all represented up there. I want to continue to try to expand the audience, the people who come and also the people who share stories, to be as inclusive as I can. You know, we try to be as inclusive as we can be. And we had a deaf storyteller share a story. She was speaking in American Sign Language on the stage.
0: Okay.
1: And the interpreter was in the audience with a wireless mic voicing her story for the hearing audience.
0: Oh, amazing.
1: It was awesome.
0: Yeah.
1: Yeah.
0: Yeah.
1: Yeah. Anna Haslund is her name. You can listen to it if you're a hearing individual. You can listen to it at the Tell Us Something website or wherever you get your podcast, but tellussomething.org. Or you can watch it on our YouTube channel. And Anna actually went on to become Miss Montana.
0: Oh, fantastic.
1: Yeah.
0: Wow.
1: Yeah.
0: Creating a vessel like that is so much more powerful than telling people what words they need to use to refer to people or whatever vocabulary lesson. You know, that feels like school marmy HR policy, whereas what you're doing, no, let's shine a light on a human being And when you do that, you can illuminate the courage it takes for that particular human being to tell their story.
1: And not all the stories are big, heavy stories.
0: Yeah.
1: You know, sometimes they're hilarious.
0: Any like moments where you thought, okay, I might have to pull out the hook here, or this one's going to be trouble, or like we've got a problem to manage? Any horror stories or near misses or things like that you want to share?
1: There are two that I can think of.
0: Yeah.
1: One is a little more serious. The guy was sharing a story about being wrongfully accused of molesting his daughter. I was like, man, this is a really delicate topic and a really important story. Can you be graceful and dignified about the people who accuse you? Because, you know, see something, say something. They were right to be suspicious, and thankfully you were innocent of anything. Your daughter didn't have any issues. Can you pull this off? He couldn't do it. He was super angry on the stage. And that's one of the stories that didn't make the, it's not on the podcast.
0: Mm. Yeah, it didn't translate.
1: No. And I talked to people in the community in the days after the show, and they were pissed at me. And I was like, you know, once somebody's up there, I have to trust them.
0: Yeah.
1: If anybody ever started dropping racist language, I would just cut the mic.
0: Of course.
1: Thankfully, yeah. That's never happened. The one time I did pull someone off the stage, he wanted me to because he was lost. And this was before we were doing workshops. Rick was the drummer for Spinal Tap.
0: Oh, my gosh.
1: He lived here. He had a show on the trail called Spontaneous Combustion.
0: Yeah.
1: If you watch the Spinal Tap, you get the joke.
0: Mm-hmm.
1: And he played with the Yardbirds. I mean, he's a great musician.
0: Mega talent.
1: And has been all over the world. And I thought, this guy's got great stories. He had nothing. He had a whole bunch of unrelated anecdotes. And he couldn't figure out how to stop talking. Mm. And everyone's looking at me like, when are you going to stop this?
0: Yeah, you
1: got to
0: rescue the audience. You got to rescue him.
1: And I'd never experienced that. I don't have that kind of training. Yeah. I was like, I don't know what to do. This is in like 2015, maybe. He told a story about an anecdote about getting fired from a job. And I was like, that's it. That's my opening. And I rushed up to the stage and I said, Rick. And he goes, what? And he like shoved the microphone at me. I said, you're fired. And he goes, thank God. And he like ran off the stage. So what's interesting about that is the next storyteller, Brian Marsh, is telling a story about going to a third world country and helping people who needed it there. And his story wasn't funny. Joyce comes up to me and says, hey, you know, Rick wants a cigarette. And I was like, you should give him one. She's like, no, but he's British and he smokes Winston's. I'm like, well, what happened to his cigarettes? Well, he left them on the stage, Mark.
0: Oh, geez.
1: So I went into the green room and I looked and I saw them and I crawled onto the stage and I grabbed the cigarettes and I like, you know, the audience is laughing. The story that's being told isn't funny. The guy doesn't know that I'm back there.
0: Oh,
1: and
0: my
1: so
0: gosh.
1: I like hold up the cigarettes and shake them so people know what's happening. And,
0: yep.
1: And then it's like, oh my gosh. So those are the only two.
0: That's the magic of live content.
1: To pull off the stage. And we've only had two hecklers, you know, thinking about tough moments. The first one was in the Top Hat days. And it was an individual who had a problem with a storyteller from like the 70s.
0: Like a personal axe.
1: A personal axe to grind from way back in the early days of Missoula. The other person had been pre-gaming, was pretty lit up. And the storyteller was sharing a story about escaping the modeling industry.
0: Mm.
1: Super vulnerable story.
0: Yep.
1: And the heckler was so drunk and yelled, you're so effing privileged. And the whole room heard it. I heard something happening from backstage. This is when we used to have the curtains closed. Mm-hmm. I didn't hear what happened. She finished her story and she came backstage after she was finished and was sobbing.
0: Yeah, I bet.
1: And I said, what happened? She goes, it's okay. And I was like, no, it's not. What happened? She said, I got heckled. And I was trying not to. I was like shaking. I was so angry. I was like, we're not here to speak. We're here to listen. And whatever was just said was non-consensual. And in my imagination, the bartender jumped over the bar and grabbed her and like threw her out.
0: Yeah.
1: The bartender is Frankie. Great guy. And I wasn't that far off. You know, what I found out later was that the people around the individual pointed her out, and he was able to escort her out.
0: Yeah.
1: But I saw her later.
0: The heckler.
1: Yeah.
0: Yeah.
1: And she was with an acquaintance of mine on the street. And I said, "Hey, were you at the show on Friday?" Or, you know, whatever day it was, Tuesday. "Were you at the show last week?" "Yeah." "Did you heckle someone?" And she got indignant with me and was like, "Oh yeah, I did. And I'm not sorry."
0: Wow.
1: And so I talked to her friend later, my acquaintance, and she was like, "Oh yeah, she's got other issues going on. This is nothing related to you or the show or the storyteller."
0: Yeah. Don't bring that in the room.
1: Oh my gosh.
0: Yeah.
1: And so the fact that we've only had two hecklers in 15 years.
0: It's pretty amazing.
1: It's pretty good.
0: Yeah. I mean, it speaks to the guardrails, the culture, and the community that you're doing this in.
1: Yeah.
0: Let's talk about this next event, June 16th. The Power of Place is the theme. Where is it happening? How can folks get tickets?
1: People can buy tickets at tellussomething.org.
0: Okay.
1: And just click on events, tickets.
0: Very good.
1: People are like, "Why are you selling tickets at Bonner Park?" Well, we can really only guarantee sound for a certain amount of people because of it's in a residential neighborhood, mm-hmm. and we can't crank up the volume very loud. And so if you want to experience a Tell Us Something event, we have stanchions and seating and
0: all the rigging and all of that.
1: All that
0: and where
1: stuff.
0: Can folks find the podcast, and how soon after an event does it appear?
1: Ideally, it appears 2 to 3 weeks after the event.
0: Okay.
1: But I'm so far backlogged. The January event is still being QA'd. I have to fix a bunch of things on my voiceover but it's almost assembled. It's almost ready to go. To answer the question, people can listen to the podcast wherever they get their podcasts, their favorite podcasting platform. They can stream it at tellussomething.org. They can watch it on YouTube.
0: Very good. Mark, our last question is, tell us about the last time you changed your mind.
1: I had a really hard conversation this week, and I knew it was going to be a hard one. And my therapist even asked, like, what's your plan to take care of yourself afterwards? And, you know, my go-to thing is driving with real loud music. Nine Inch Nails has been in the tape deck.
0: Okay, so sort of a rage mix.
1: Yeah. And that was my plan. I was just going to get on I-90 and drive. Mm. And instead, I drove up Paddy Canyon and across the Deer Creek dirt road down into East Missoula, listening to the KLF's classic Chill Out album. It's now, I think they re-released it. It's called Calm Down Dawn.
0: Yeah.
1: And it's this very calming, relaxing music. That's the concept. It's a concept album of like, what is it like in the morning coming down from all of the ecstasy and all of the drugs that happen at a rave?
0: Mm.
1: And it's like riding the train home and, you know, all of that, drinking water, you know, all that stuff. I would imagine that happens after a rave.
0: Yeah. It seems like a better choice for the circumstance.
1: It was.
0: Yeah.
1: Yeah. And by the time I got home around 9:30, I was a lot more chill and I could just exhale, have a cup of tea, write my gratitudes, go to bed.
0: Well, Mark, you seem to have a remarkable capacity to care for yourself and for the community you give so much to us. Thank you for 15 years of Tell Us Something. I hope we get 15 more and we can talk about it at more intervals along the way. Thanks for coming in today.
1: Hey, thanks for having me, Justin.
0: 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A New Angle is recorded at Studio 49, a generous gift from UM alums Michelle and Lauren Hansen. 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Keely Larson is our producer. Libby Riddle is our production assistant. And finally, John Brownell Jeff Ament and John Wicks made our music. Thanks a lot, and we'll see you next time.
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5: 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I'm Lauren Korn, speaking with Courtney Maum, author of Alan Opts Out. The novel's titular character, Alan Anderson, abandons his flourishing career in advertising at the same time his wife Vivian is desperate to join the Queen Anne's, an elite social club in Bellport, Connecticut. Alan moves into the family's playhouse, opting out of mindless consumerism. Vivian enthusiastically opts in, and their young daughters, Sunny and Bailey, remain artistic and empathetic and surprisingly grounded amidst the novel's very charming, very funny chaos. Courtney, thanks so much for joining me. Welcome to The Right Question.
9: Well, thank you for having me. It's an honor to be here.
5: Your new novel, Alan Opts Out, takes place in Bellport, Connecticut. Introduce our listeners to Bellport, the seaside community. Who makes up this demographic that your readers will be introduced to in these pages?
9: Well, Bellport. This is definitely a wealthy town. It is a gated community that is based on a real place called Bellhaven within the larger town of Greenwich, Connecticut. Greenwich is where I grew up. And Bellhaven always stood out for me. I'm going to kind of go back and forth between calling it Bellhaven, which was the place I knew like in my Jetta as a teenager, and then Bellport. It's highly unique. It's a place that was actually designed by basically robber barons in the 1800s to have a Newport closer to Manhattan. So what makes this very special is it has these historic homes right on the sounds, you know, ocean. I'm going to say ocean. That's sort of how it reads. But unlike the rest of Greenwich, Connecticut, where you're going to have a very big house, but on a pretty big property, actually, with multiple acres, Bellhaven/Bellport is unique that because it's on the sea, the plots of land are very, very small. And that's why I knew I wanted to base the book in Greenwich, because I wanted to get at, with love and tenderness, a lot of the overconsumption that I saw growing up. It was deeply important to me that it take place in this community because I needed it to be on the sea, and I needed the neighbors to see what their neighbors were doing. And like, I grew up in backcountry Greenwich. My dad had 10 acres, so we couldn't see what the neighbors were doing. And when Alan eventually opts out of capitalism and tries to make a go of living off the land in his yard, he's doing it on less than a half acre, and his neighbors can see everything that he's doing. So that's sort of why I chose this place, Bellhaven. And then I fictionalized it because I needed it to work in ways that, you know, it maybe doesn't as a real place. And also Bellhaven, the actual place, is unfortunately largely associated with the horrible Martha Moxley murder which my book doesn't get into. This is a place inspired by my childhood knowledge of Belhaven, but in an innocent, loving way, you know, and it was important to me to not mix up these two places. One is fictional, inspired by lived experience, and then the other is very real and has real meaning and consequences to the people within that community. So I wanted to be sensitive to that.
7: You mentioned Alan, one of the book's protagonists and the titular character of the book. You mentioned this. He decides to live in his backyard on this little plot of land. He decides to live in what is ultimately his daughter's playhouse, unused playhouse. And this decision comes after what I'll just call a very difficult day on the job. He's part owner of an ad agency. Courtney, your bio states that you worked as a brand strategist and now focus on the joy of art making instead of turning artists into brands. So there seems to be a direct relationship between you and Alan. What was your big aha moment in brand strategy that made you, Courtney, opt out?
9: My gosh, what a good question. I mean, have I opted out of advertising? I have sort of opted out of writing copy and headlines for advertising, but one can't opt out of advertising ever, right? Especially if you have been an advertiser and written slogans. I will never be able to navigate the world without hearing, you know, the head, the subhead, the tag, like this industry jargon, the call to action, the CTA, you know, for the rest of my life. I will have these like PowerPoints that we presented to clients just like drumming through me. But, you know, frankly, like it came down to finances. I got to a place where I was finally comfortable enough with book writing and teaching that I didn't have to keep hustling every day and advertising. It was sort of one or the other. I was good at my job. I specialized in beauty and cosmetics. So I had an amazing job. I also was a corporate namer and my specialty was naming makeup products and nail polishes and like this dream job that people wonder, you know, oh my gosh, who does that? And I loved it. It's very intense advertising, branding. There's no weekends. There's no after work. There's no before work. And it was eating into not even my time so much as my quietude, like my ability to be quiet and sink deeply into the fiction. And I finally got to a place financially, which is possibly temporary. Right. The thing about being an author, I'm someone that I talk a lot about trying to make a living as an artist. I might have to go back to advertising. Unfortunately, artificial intelligence has like taken up all the jobs I used to have, but I maintain really good relationships with my former agencies and whatnot, might go back to it. But, it just kind of became a bandwidth thing, right? So you continue using the jargon. Like at a certain point, I couldn't be available for my fiction and then also all the heads of accounts and the clients. And, you know, you get to an age where you realize like you physically and mentally cannot be available to everyone. So I chose my writing, my creative writing.
7: What have you held on to from these brand strategy days? It sounds like you're never not thinking about brands and names, but is there anything that may surprise me or our listeners about the overlap between being a writer and being a brand strategist?
9: So I think that actually my past in brand strategy, marketing, trend forecasting has been inordinately helpful to my career as an educator and gives my students something extra too, because I really divide myself between being kind of like an art witch and then a pragmatist. So I'm able in the workshops and retreats and classes I do, I think, and people tell me, you know, to absolutely address the art of what we're doing, the craft of what we're doing, the time that's needed, focus deeply, deeply on the words and even the grammar. And then switch at an appropriate time to then helping people how to understand to walk that bridge between the art making, and then the selling, right? The selling of the thing, or if we don't want to use the word selling, reaching our audience. How do we reach an audience if we don't have one yet? You know, especially with potential book buyers, you know, writing a book takes a very long time. It takes years, and generally it happens alone, really alone. I mean, for a lot of people, they're just not even viewed doing it. So to go from that extremely private and even isolating and sometimes lonely place to the extremely extroverted, difficult, highly social act, trying to sell what one has made is really hard. And I think that because branding and advertising, at least the way I practiced it, was all based around storytelling. That's how I decided to look at it. It's storytelling. And if you get the story right, the person buys the thing. Well, that's for better or for worse, it's like what we're doing as authors and novelists, right? So I feel like I'm able to operate in these two realms. Within the manuscript itself, are we delivering on what we've promised? Do we have a plot, or do we just have a premise, which I'm very guilty of myself in my early drafts? And that's one conversation. And then when we're ready, we start talking about, okay, well, how do I storytell about the story itself to potential agents, editors, book buyers, all these people who we really do need, even if we self-publish, we still need other people to help us. And so that outreach, I think, is something that not only did I learn in branding, but I learned to love. I actually like it, and I'm just passionate about bringing the two together in my teachings, because so often, I mean, you have really gifted teachers out there who focus on the craft alone, but that doesn't set people up for success. It simply doesn't in America, North America. We're such a capitalist society. If you aren't given some skills and tools regarding how to connect your work with readers, you're going to have a major heartbreak, right? Because your beautiful story might live in your computer forever. And that's not the way we want things to go.
5: You're listening to A Conversation with Courtney Mom. I'm Lauren Korn. 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Let's dive into what is the very beginning of this novel. I mentioned this difficult day for Alan. It begins with a pitch that he's making to or about the American dairy industry. And I was actually going to start this question by like asking you, like, got milk, but I couldn't do it.
9: I love milk. I love milk. I'm a big milk drinker. I do
5: that
9: have
5: is
9: milk.
5: That is my question. Why is cow's milk, specifically the product that Alan has been tasked with bringing back into the American spotlight? Why did you decide on this particular product to begin this story?
9: Yeah, so I am a big milk drinker. My daughter is. We go through so much milk in my house. I love milk. I actually feel, if I don't drink a glass of milk a day, my brain doesn't feel as sharp. So I'm mentioning this simply because as a person who, you know, lives in the world, spend the weekends with friends and like no one has milk. You're offered everything under the sun these days to put in your tea, your coffee, your cereal, but milk, you know, and it's just something I really started to notice, that milk was absolutely not the first option. It's like seventh or eighth. And I thought, well, wait a minute. This is actually like a marketing crisis, because unlike, I don't know, let's say wide-legged jeans fall out of fashion. Okay, well, we have a space problem. They're taking up warehouse space, but we don't need to feed the jeans, right? But with cow's milk, you've got these animals that, in theory, for milking cows, you need to keep them alive, And everything's getting more expensive and there's less space, there's less agricultural land. So like the fact that milk, cow's milk isn't selling and hasn't been for a while, and it's just not like cool. I think it's seen as a little retroactive or maybe even old timey. I think it might have political connotations. Well, I thought, my God, their bottom line is like, it's serious trouble. So in fact, this is perfect for an ad man, you know, because you can't really build a new campaign without referencing the success of the Got Milk campaign that came before and acknowledging the ways in which our perception and the reputation of milk has changed from the Got Milk era to now when nobody has milk. And then, of course, throughout the book, it also stands in as like this very honest and pure relationship between consumption and the product, right? You have a milking cow. It's filled with milk. You milk the cow. You drink the milk, right? So in terms of ethical consumption versus what his wife is getting into, which is a form of retail therapy that goes a little hard, it just felt to me that milk was a nice counterpoint, you know, to what I was setting up in the story.
7: We could have an entire conversation about milk as this connection or this like network between consumer and product. But
9: yeah.
7: So such a cycle. You just mentioned Alan's wife, Vivian.
9: Yeah.
7: She, the long-suffering
9: Vivian.
7: Oh, Vivian. She goes through a rebranding, if we're going to kind of stay on this idea of branding. She goes through a rebranding before we, as your readers, are even introduced to this family, the suburban housewife, high society thing. We see her entering into it and really trying to get into it and reaching upward. But these are not positions that she's at all comfortable with, having come from like a lower class family built from and into a lot of chaos. Talk about the growth of her particular character. She's fascinating.
9: Thank you.
7: Because, not necessarily over the course of the novel, because your readers I experienced her growth or lack thereof, but creating her. I would say she's one of the more complicated characters in the book, and I would be so curious to know how she evolved for you.
9: Well, thank you so much, first of all, for the compliments, because Vivian was like impossible for me to write. I struggled with her so much because this was a situation where, you know, we talk about writing what you know, and I do believe one should write something that they've experienced, but we don't usually talk about writing our values or like writing our politics or writing characters we like. We talk about the unlikable narrator, but like just a woman, a character that like we wouldn't want to be seated next to at a wedding, like that's different. And when I started out writing this book, Alan's chapters came out fully formed. They're frankly not even that different from my first draft, whereas Vivian's no draft is the same with her. It has morphed insanely. And I started out with many, many full book-length drafts where Vivian was also an entrepreneur and had a whole business. She was a go-getter. Both parents were super absent. It took me, in the teens, like 14, 15 tries before I finally had to say, this woman can't hold the same values that I do. Like, I'm a workaholic. It means a lot to me to be the breadwinner. I'm not like that present domestically. I personally am like anti-consumption. I buy barely anything. I don't care about the tools and the fashion. Like, I don't care at all. And none of my values are helping Vivian. They're making everything worse. So I started thinking, okay, what if this woman does not have professional ambition? What if all of her ambition is purely social? What if she really is a social climber? What if over-consuming and having four or five of everything is not something that I'm going to look down at as the author, but is something that means everything to her. Why does it mean? And it was so hard for me to get past the disdain. Like, I had a lot of drafts where I was just, oh, she was beyond, she was just obnoxious. It was too much, you know, or drafts where I was looking down at her as the writer. So it just took a lot of hard work and some searching and re-questioning of my own positions around consumption and my own judgments to just allow Vivian to be and to be who she needed to be within the rubric of this book. But also, I'm big on backstory, and I had to really create a backstory for her that would introduce the reader to a credible version of Vivian today, who is still informed by her past. And she grew up very, very poor in Indiana in a very kind of chaotic and disorganized household with no father, where she couldn't buy things. So basically, I had to find compassion, right? Like, this woman who's going to have six of the hot new curling iron on Instagram, I, as a person who thinks about landfills, I can't stand that. I can't stand that. But I have to accept it in her, you know? And it was just, it took years. It just took years. It took time. But if you think it works, that means so much to me. Because I really, it was not natural for me. It was hard. She was hard.
7: I do think it works, so much so that Vivian and even her daughters become spotlit in this book more so than Alan does. You know, you go into it thinking we're with the guy. Yeah, we're gonna be learning yeah. about Alan and his distress and his kind of kooky life in a playhouse with a pet lobster, like,
9: and
7: all
9: his
7: of these
9: selfish
7: things,
9: decisions too, right?
7: And his selfish decisions, but really Vivian again and their daughters, Sunny and Bailey, they really stand out to me. I'm more invested sort of in the way that they change or do not change towards the end of the novel.
9: My editor, at a certain point when I really started getting Vivian right, because the book was acquired when she still wasn't quite right. You know, when I started kind of nailing it or hitting my stride, my editor was like, this is Vivian's story.
7: That's fascinating. I mentioned Sunny, Alan's youngest daughter. She talks to animals, and her presence in the novel, along with an Alice in Wonderland themed dinner party, they add literal whimsy, I would say, to what is mostly a novel based in realism. It might be exaggerated or caricaturized a bit, but like mostly it's a realistic novel. But there is this like mystical or whimsy part in
9: magical
7: the character
9: realism. Mm-hmm.
7: Exactly. Will you talk about that decision to make Sunny this small girl who can talk to animals? And why was that a way to advance the narrative in the way it is? It's one of the reasons, again, why I was really taken with Sunny and by the book.
9: Sunny.
7: It created, I do too.
9: I love Sunny. And I'm thrilled to talk about the mixing of realism and magical realism. I wanted to put the beauty of this earth that we are so lucky to live upon and interact with, and these incredible creatures that we share this planet with, I wanted them there as a reminder that while we're filling up our doorstep with these Amazon boxes, should we not move our attention to the natural world, which is better than anything we can order online. It's better than anything. We should opt out of buying more stuff and opt in more to protecting the land and the animals that we have now. To me, this is so urgent. Sunny represents, you know, I mentioned that Vivian, I sort of removed my value set from her, but I didn't want my values to go away completely. So, you know, I've inserted them into Bailey and Sunny in a large part. And then secondly, this comes from lived experience. We can talk to animals. I should frame it as my own belief. I believe that I talk to animals. I believe I'm in communication with animals. I am an unabashed horse girl. I have a horse. I have a very difficult horse who was abused. And we are talking all the time. We are having very difficult conversations. You know, he can't be touched in certain ways. I got him when he was 14, unpapered. This is Montana, so I assume people know what I'm talking about. And I don't know his past. No one's going to tell me it because he was tossed around from one place to another. So he has to tell me it. Now, is he using his mouth and his word? No, right? But for me, it's sort of funny starting to realize like, oh, in interviews, you know, I might be asked about the magical realism because it's not even magical. It's real to me. Mm-hmm. I understand now it won't feel real to everyone. And some people might not like this element of magical realism. I'm just going to assume that they don't have an animal in their life.
7: In one of your Substack newsletters, you have written a couple of 10 things I'm doing for my sixth book that I've never done before, part one, part two. And with the release of Alan Opts Out, you are, quote, trying to celebrate all of your books instead of just this one. So talk then about the ways that Alan is in conversation with your previous books, and maybe talk about whether that idea that your book is in conversation with your previous books, whether that guided any of its writing too.
9: Oh, it's such a generous question. Thank you for asking it. Frankly, yes, it guided the writing of Alan, because Alan Opts Out is in direct conversation with my second novel, Touch, which is an anti-Amazon, anti-smartphone, anti-social media book. It's a great book for now, frankly. And that book was supposed to be huge, and it came out right after Donald Trump had been elected the first time. And so, like, all fiction titles that year, I think there was like a 93% slump in fiction sales. And so it really suffered in visibility. We had tons of interviews and stuff canceled. So in many ways, Alan Opts Out was a way for me to pick the baton back up of the things that were really important to me as a human that I was trying to get across in Touch, pick the baton back up and perhaps scream a little louder. And, you know, it's not an accident that I chose to open the book and write much of the book from male protagonist's voice. Touch is it's in the perspective of a woman the whole time. And this, we have a man and we have a woman. I mean, all of my six books are all about trying to hold on to our humanity under late stage capitalism. Even my guidebook to the publishing industry before and after the book deal is about that. And, you know, I've been writing long enough now that I am hoping, like, if Alan Opts Out is the first book of mine that you like, and you like the tone, you like my sense of humor, that one will consider visiting my backlist, because with the exception of Costa Alegre, which is about art under capitalism and war, right, which is a product of capitalism, that book is slightly artier. It's not quite as easily read as my other works. But, you know, I hope that even if someone's not a writer, they might pick up Before and After the Book Deal just because they're curious to hear my take on the publishing industry and maybe get the hot gossip. And then, like, my first book was about basically keeping art alive in the kind of capitalist product of marriage and monogamy. It's very, I'm honored that you asked this question, because often I get asked, like, all your books are so different. You're writing all these different genres. And I started to bristle at that comment because it's not true. It took me a while.
7: That was Courtney Maum, author of Alan Opts Out, out now from Little Brown and Company. To listen to this conversation again, to share it with friends, or to learn more about Courtney, head to mtpr.org. You've been listening to The Right Question. This episode was produced by Chris Moyles and me. I'm your host, Lauren Korn. Chris also engineered this episode. The artwork for The Right Question was designed by Molly Russell. Funding for The Right Question is provided by the Greater Montana Foundation, encouraging communication on issues, trends, and values of importance to Montanans. Many thanks to Humanities Montana for supporting this program since 2008. And thank you for listening. The Right Question is a production of Montana Public Radio.
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6: I'm Windsor Johnston with these headlines. Lawmakers in the House this week are expected to take up a $70 billion bill to fund the Department of Homeland Security. The measure passed the Senate last week with no support from Democrats. President Trump has pardoned former Indiana Congressman Stephen Bowyer, who served nearly 2 years in prison after being convicted of insider trading. Prosecutors said he used non-public information to make stock trades after leaving Congress and working as a consultant. The NBA Finals shift to New York on Monday, with the Knicks holding a 2-0 lead over the Spurs. New York won both games in San Antonio, including a 1-point victory in Game 2. I'm Windsor Johnston, NPR News in Washington.

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2: 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We're talking about the highs and the lows of the job this week with Bill Addison from the LA Times and Winnie Moranville, a longtime critic in Iowa. 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
3: 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I'm Jad Abumrad. 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
4: I'm Winsor Johnston with these headlines. One person was killed and five others were injured in a series of shootings today in central Israel. Police are describing the attack as an act of terror. Officials say the gunman was also killed. Police in Toledo are searching for suspects after at least 12 people were wounded in a shooting at a street fair on Saturday. Two people remain in critical condition. Investigators believe multiple shooters may have exchanged gunfire. Cities across the U.S. are making final preparations for the World Cup, which kicks off this week. Officials say they're ready for the influx of fans. The tournament is expected to be one of the largest sporting events ever held in North America. I'm Winsor Johnston, NPR News in Washington.

0: This is Weekend Edition from NPR News. I'm Aisha Roscoe.
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4: This is Sunday Baroque. I'm Suzanne Bona. There's an expression that friends are the families we choose for ourselves. June 8th is National Best Friends Day, and for many musicians, their friends were not only their chosen families, but also mentors and role models. We are celebrating some memorable musical friendships today, including Johann Sebastian Bach, Georg Philipp Telemann, and George Frideric Handel.

0: Coming up the week of June 8th on Morning Classics, we have some exciting chamber music and symphonic works to help start your day, including music by Mozart, Rachmaninoff, Shostakovich, and Franz Schubert, and symphonic music by Haydn, Ravel, Wagner, Beethoven and his Second Symphony, and Mahler and his epic Sixth Symphony, The Tragic. There's so much music making to share with you Monday through Friday, 9 to 11 a.m. Join me, Alan R. Scott, Susan Israel, and Tom Cook, right here on your Montana Public Radio.
1: 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First comes the sunset, then comes the overture. Madama Butterfly, the Magic Flute, and more this summer in the Land of Enchantment. Tickets and more at santafeopera.org. This is a concerto by Georg Philipp Telemann for two flutes and Kalchedon, which was a type of bass lute that was popular during the Baroque era. In fact, Telemann used it in more than 400 of his compositions. Berlin Academy for Ancient Music performs.

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0: Georg Philipp Telemann played quite a few instruments, including Kalshadon, which is a bass member of the lute family. Berlin Academy for Ancient Music played a concerto by Telemann that featured Kalshadon and two flutes with lutenist Michael Freimuth and flutists Christoph Hunkeberth and Andrea Teinert. There's music by one of Georg Philipp Telemann's closest friends, Johann Sebastian Bach, coming up next on Sunday Baroque. You can follow Sunday Baroque on Instagram for fun throwbacks and lots of photos. We're at Sunday_Baroque.
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0: 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Johann Sebastian Bach and Georg Philipp Telemann were good friends. They not only respected one another as musicians, they had a genuine personal relationship. Bach asked Telemann to be godfather to his son, Carl Friedrich Emanuel. Violinist Rachel Barton Pine and harpsichordist Jory Vinoker are also close friends, and that was evident when I interviewed them. 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And this is one of their friendly musical conversations over a sonata by Bach.

0: Violinist Rachel Barton Pine and her friend, harpsichordist Jory Vinokur, played the first sonata by Johann Sebastian Bach for violin and harpsichord. 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
0: 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At 18, George Frederick Handel took a job playing violin and harpsichord in the Hamburg Opera Orchestra. Soon after, he also composed his first opera, Almira, Queen of Castile. It premiered in January 1705, a few weeks short of his 20th birthday. This is the suite from Almira.

0: Recorder players Franz Brüggen, Kees Boeke, and Walter van Hauwe performed the fourth sonata by Johann Mattheson, who was a close friend of George Frederick Handel. Sunday Baroque is produced at WSHU in Fairfield, Connecticut, and funded by the Richard P. Garmany Fund at Hartford Foundation for Public Giving, providing support to institutions that are committed to enriching lives in Connecticut, including Connecticut Landmarks and the Hillstead Museum. Our production team is Julie Ferdino, Jennifer Basher, Sabrina Garone, Ann Lopez, and I'm Suzanne Bona. This is Sunday Baroque.
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0: This is Sunday Baroque, supported by Newport Mansions, protecting, preserving, and presenting an exceptional collection of house museums and landscapes in one of the most historically intact cities in America, Newport, Rhode Island, newportmansions.org. There was a spirit of experimentation and discovery during the Baroque era. A number of musicians of that time played around with a technique called scordatura. It is the intentional mistuning of an instrument's strings to create unusual chords, to change the tone of the strings, or to be able to play otherwise impossible chords. Composer Heinrich Bieber used the device frequently, including in his mystery sonatas. Violinist Andrew Manzi and harpsichordist Richard Egar play Bieber's 15th mystery sonata.

0: Violinist Andrew Manzi and harpsichordist Richard Egar played Heinrich Bieber's 15th Mystery Sonata, subtitled The Coronation. This is Sunday Baroque.
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2: 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I'm Jad Abumrad. I've always thought, frankly, that obituaries were a little bit snoozy. So I teamed up with my old friend, UM Journalism School professor Jewel Banville, to help young journalists make a new kind of obit through sound.

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1: 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This is Avi Avatel as the soloist with Il Giardino Armonico. They're playing a concerto by a composer who was born right at the end of the Baroque era, looking ahead into the classical era, Giovanni Paisiello.

0: Avi Avatel was mandolin soloist with the Italian early music group Il Giardino Armonico, playing a mandolin concerto written by Giovanni Paisiello. 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
0: 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Earthly Angels sings her sacred motet, Rejoice and Make Merry, O Shepherds.

0: Hello, Montana. You're listening to Front Row Center, Montana Public Radio's arts and culture interview segment. I'm Lauren Korn, and joining me today over the phone is Shannon Walden, president of Destination Fort Benton. Shannon and I are here to chat about a day of events coming up on Tuesday, June 9th in Fort Benton, celebrating the Fort Shaw girls basketball team. Shannon, thank you so much for chatting with me today.
1: Oh, I'm happy to do it.
0: So this Fort Shaw basketball team, Fort Shaw was a boarding school here in Montana in the late 1800s, early 1900s. This basketball team was made up of Indigenous women, girls of many different tribes when they were at the Fort Shaw boarding school here in Montana again. They were the 1904 champions at the St. Louis World's Fair. They became really widely known.
1: Yes.
0: Yeah.
1: So when I read Linda Peavy and Ursula Smith's book, it's amazing how many people watched these girls play ball.
0: Yeah.
1: And this is early in the history of basketball. I'm not sure when the sport was created, but I want to say
0: it was shortly before then. Yeah.
1: Yeah. And so everybody was still kind of fine-tuning it, and it started as a result of a physical education instructor who started making that part of the curricula. And then they began competing and winning. They were playing officially in Great Falls, I believe, and highly entertaining, and people went to see them on a regular basis. When they were invited to go to St. Louis in 1904, they spent the year before raising money by doing tours, and they came to Fort Benton, and they played on June 9th. In 1903, and the next day went to Havre and played, and then went across the High Line and played. So this is the time of year they were doing that trip. And it's our understanding they were traveling by train from all these different locations, and then raised the money. And then I am not as confident of my knowledge about what it took to get to St. Louis. What I can say is I can't imagine being a young woman in the early 1900s playing basketball in wool, knee-length, half-length dresses and all that entailed, and then traveling to St. Louis from rural Montana. And as you mentioned, so many of them were not from any kind of urban, quote, urban area in Montana at all. And it would be so fascinating to hear how they saw the world at that time.
0: Mm-hmm. Shannon, talk about this day. There's a lot going on Tuesday. Tell us what's happening.
1: There are a number of different venues in Fort Benton that we will be visiting throughout the day. Initially, we will start downtown in front of the Fort Benton Pharmacy. That building is the only building left standing that the girls played basketball in.
0: Wow.
1: And it was on the second floor. And the owner of the building, Chris Halko, has always been interested in that story. In fact, one of the first things that I realized I had in common with Chris was the fact that we had both seen the PBS documentary Playing for the World.
0: Mm-hmm.
1: And then years went by, and in the spring of 2024, Chris told me that that building was the only building still standing. And I said, oh, we have to do something. We need to celebrate this. Mm-hmm. And Joel and Clark, who I work in Destination Fort Benton with, and I kind of just started throwing things out. And then Raymond Gonzalez, a community member who was totally fascinated by the story, started thinking about a mural. And then I had told a woman named Artist Cecil, who is an enrolled member of the Fort Peck tribe, she's a Assiniboine, mm-hmm. that I was working with this group, and I would love for her to come on June 9th. I didn't quite know what was going on, and a nanosecond later, she had Linda Peavy lined up to come to Fort Benton on June 9th, and we decided that it would be a golden opportunity to share the collection of the Rivers and Plains Agricultural Museum Complex just with anybody who's interested in the tribal histories between the tribes and Fort Benton from that time of year. And the museum has a fantastic collection of regalia and Native American art, Carl Bodner paintings, who was a early visitor to the area, and Bob Scriver sculptures. So it is a fantastic opportunity to touch all that beauty. And it's just right here in Fort Benton. And so we have a downtown event, and Chris Halko will be doing tours of the upstairs of the pharmacy so we can see what that area looked like. It still has the original wall, stucco, gold painted stencils, and it's very small. Can't imagine playing basketball in there with an audience. And then we will gather for Linda Peavy's talk at the Ag Museum. And that happens at 1 o'clock. And we're hoping that people can share their stories there about how they learned about their ancestor and what's happening right now in their tribe or their community that they want to share with other people. Mm-hmm. And hopefully we can build a sort of a traveling display. Lisa Hunt is out of Missoula, and
0: yeah.
1: Emma Sansevier's family has donated her dress. And so we will have Emma Sansevier's beaded buckskin dress for
0: wow.
1: display, as mm-hmm. well as some other artifacts or replicas. So it's just an amazing opportunity to spend one day
0: yeah.
1: in that history.
0: I'm speaking yeah. with Shannon Walden, president of Destination Fort Benton. We're talking about celebrating the legacy of the Fort Shaw girls basketball team in Fort Benton on Tuesday, June 9th. Destination Fort Benton and the Montana Department of Commerce are the organizations behind this event. Shannon, how can our listeners find out more about this celebration if they want to learn about where things are, what things are happening, as you've been talking about? Where can they go?
1: So the two places that things are available online is the Fort Benton Chamber website of fortbentonchamber.org.
0: Mm-hmm.
1: And there's also a Facebook page dedicated to the team. It is 1904 Fort Shaw Indian School Girls Basketball Team. And the poster is, or the flyer is there.
0: Mm-hmm.
1: And there's also information about the mural that we were able to have added to the pharmacy building.
0: Let's talk a little bit more about that mural. Can you talk about how it was commissioned, who the artist is behind it?
1: Yeah. So our group member, Raymond Gonzalez, worked with Chris Halko, and Raymond had met or seen some of Riley Tanay's work in Billings.
0: Mm-hmm.
1: and his hometown of Sheridan. And he met Riley and mentioned to her that this event, this story had taken place in Fort Benton, mm-hmm. and asked her if she would be interested in doing a mural to honor that event in Fort Benton. And she agreed to do that. And so we funded the project through the Destination Fort Benton pilot grant funding that we received from Department of Commerce and Department of Tourism. Mm. And Riley collaborated with Chris Halko and Joellen Clark in the design of the mural. Riley watched Playing for the World to get a sense of what the dresses look like, what the team looked like. Mm-hmm. There's not a lot of, obviously, not any live footage of people playing, but it's hard to find. There's a lot of still shots of them in their dresses or in other clothing they were wearing to celebrate poetry or music. And so we try to gather as many sources as possible in order to design the mural mm-hmm. and have it historically accurate. And then Riley and Joellen worked to finalize the image. And then Riley came to Fort Benton and worked on the mural for, I believe, about 10 days. Chris Halko has mentioned how many times people have just told him what an amazing mural it is. And he told me via text that it has brought joy to Front Street. She's done a fantastic job. It's incredible. So on Tuesday, we will be celebrating the work that Riley did and the efforts that Chris went to and Joellen went to make the mural, and Brayman Gonzalez to make the mural happen, and recognize all the different, I call them magical moments that put that mural together. And then we'll also share, those of us who were the movers in getting this event happen, we're all interested in talking about how we learned about the team and when that happened and how that happened. And there was just a bunch of serendipity
0: yeah.
1: that brought that all together. So,
0: Shannon, thank you so much for joining me today. I'm sure I'll see you on Tuesday when I'm in Fort Benton. And thanks so much for sharing all of this with us.
1: Yes, thank you. And I look forward to meeting you and taking you out to all the different events.
0: That was Shannon Walden, president of Destination Fort Benton. The Fort Shaw girls basketball team is being honored on Tuesday, June 9th in Fort Benton with a mural unveiling, a historic site dedication, a book signing, so many things that we've talked about in this conversation. To learn more about these events on the 9th, go to the Fort Benton Chamber website, fortbentonchamber.org, or you can go to Facebook and find the 1904 Fort Shaw Indian School girls basketball team site. I also encourage our listeners to read Full Court Quest by Linda Peavy and Ursula Smith and watch the PBS documentary Playing for the World, produced by John Twiggs and Allison Perkins. 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I'm Lauren Korn.
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2: This is John Floridis. 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Currently based in Seattle, Washington, Jovino was born and raised in Rio de Janeiro, Brazil. He has released 20 recordings under his own name, toured internationally for decades with a wide variety of collaborations, and is a three-time Latin Grammy Award nominee. A recent review of his work earned this praise. Everything Santos Neto plays, whatever its narrower emotional content or style, feels like an affirmation of life, creativity, and love. Jovinos Santos Neto is our guest on the next Musicians Spotlight, Tuesday at 7 after All Things Considered, here on Montana Public Radio.
3: With these headlines, Israeli authorities reported drive-by shooting at a gas station in central Israel today. One Israeli was killed and five others were wounded. It took place close to the boundary with the West Bank. Police in Toledo, Ohio, are asking for the public's help to identify those responsible for a shooting at a street festival last night. At least 12 people were injured, two critically. Officials want people who were there to come forward with pictures or video. And in hockey, the Vegas Golden Knights beat the Carolina Hurricanes 5-4 last night to win Game 3 of the Stanley Cup playoffs. They now lead that series 2-1. Game 4 is Tuesday night in Las Vegas. I'm Nora Rahm, NPR News in Washington.

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6: I'm Nora Rahm with these headlines. A meeting will be held in London today on the war in Ukraine, more than 4 years after Russia's full-scale invasion. The leaders of the UK, France, and Germany will meet with Ukrainian President Volodymyr Zelensky. Israel has struck Beirut's southern suburbs the first time since a U.S. brokered ceasefire. Israeli officials say it was in response to Hezbollah targeting northern Israel. And in basketball, the NBA Finals move to Madison Square Garden in New York tomorrow night. The New York Knicks beat the San Antonio Spurs in the first two games. President Trump is expected to attend Game 3. I'm Nora Rahm, NPR News in Washington.

0: This is Climate One. Author and teacher Catherine Wilkinson knows better than most how difficult it can be to face and address climate change.
1: Almost 85% of young people are feeling climate worry, sadness, anger, grief, fear, rage.
0: Yet plenty of people are working on solutions that exist today, and they can serve as models for alternate paths forward.
1: We see a story that we might want to deepen our participation in, right? That not all hope is lost.
0: A popular social media philosopher in Florida also wants to inspire and connect people to the world outside their door.
2: I feel a moral imperative to nature to try to remind people of how incredible it is. 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
0: Healing ourselves and the planet. Up next on Climate One.
3: This is Our Living Lands, and I'm Jill Freitas. Nea Lund Aparico is Greenlandic Inuk and the author of a new children's book, Seasons by the Lake. Our Living Lands producer, Daniel Spalding, spoke to her about the book, environmental changes in the Arctic, and the importance of Indigenous representation in children's literature.
4: Your book, Seasons by the Lake, takes readers through the changing seasons in Greenland through the eyes of Inuit children. Why was it important for you to show Greenland as more than just snow and ice, and instead as a place full of seasonal change, family life, and culture?
5: Thank you for having me, first of all. Well, I feel like there's maybe an idea that Greenland is seen as mono-seasonal, maybe that it's a cold place, that it's just winter throughout the year, and that maybe that would be inhibiting for children going outdoors. What I wanted to show is that there we have distinct seasons, and they're very, very much appreciated. Children are out in the nature and, you know, engage with nature throughout the season, even during the long, dark winters.
4: And, you know, our show, Our Living Lands, here often explores the relationship with Indigenous communities have with the environment. In what ways do the land and water and seasonal cycles shape daily life and identity for Inuit families in Greenland?
5: It does in so many ways, and that's such a great question. And I think the closest, like, to the core of the question would be that our word for sila, the Inuit word for sila, which is also the word in the Canadian Inuits and Alaskan Inuit, Inupiaq uses, our word for the outdoors, the external environment is sila, which also for us means the mind, the human mind or human well-being. How is your work? Like, how are you doing? How, like, it's representing of our well-being as well, of our mind's well-being. So those two things in a way are, what can you say? They're the same, which says a lot about how close we are to the nature and our external environment, that mind is also called the outdoors. So it's just very, very in tune to the changes in nature and appreciating those short months of summer where we are able to be out and gather.
4: You know, climate change is rapidly impacting Arctic communities. Did environmental changes happening in Greenland influence the way you wrote Seasons by the Lake?
5: I think what I wanted to show mostly is that how we are dependent on the nature and how we are adapting to nature all the time. And in Greenland, just like in the rest of the Arctic, we're very dependent on imported goods for food. So we do a lot of supplementing our foods and resources with traditional ways of life, like hunting for mammals, sea mammals. So that is being affected because the seasons are getting much shorter. Hunting seasons are shorter and the sea ice is a lot smaller.
4: And I kind of wanted to switch gears into a little bit about representation in children's literature and how, you know, powerful that could be for Indigenous youth. What does it mean to you to create stories where Inuit children can see themselves and their culture and homelands being, you know, reflected authentically?
5: I think it has a huge influence on the well-being to see a child. If you don't see yourself in the media, you will feel like an outsider. And just, you know, we know that less than 3% of books, children's books, are written by and about Indigenous peoples. So it's so important for all of us who write for children that we give that authenticity, not just for the children, Indigenous children themselves, but also to educate others. We're not stuck in the, you know, old days. We are moving and progressing as well in indigenous communities, just like everywhere else. But also we still honor our traditions. It doesn't mean that we have abandoned our traditional ways of life.
4: And, you know, many indigenous communities around the world are working to preserve, you know, language and storytelling and traditional knowledge for future generations. What role do you think books like Seasons by the Lake can play in keeping those connections strong for the young generation?
5: Oh, it will play a huge role. It definitely will show what, you know, the words, the terminologies and words we're using for our nature, for our environment is there. So these have a lot of knowledge, just words that are created over the development, the relationship. It's just full of knowledge and wisdom. And the world needs that right now.
0: Tune in next week for more stories about how climate change affects tribal communities. I'm Jill Freitas for Our Living Lands, a collaboration of Kiwanis Broadcast Corporation, Native Public Media, and the Mountain West News Bureau.
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8: She's an author, a teacher, and creator who's worked to shift how hundreds of thousands of people approach and work in climate. 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
9: Her latest book is Climate Wayfinding, Healing Ourselves and the Planet We Call Home. In it, Wilkinson shares her own climate journey and offers readers many tools, from journaling to group conversations, thought exercises, poems, and even playlists. It's a deeply heart-centered invitation to each of us to find our own way from dark feelings to more action-focused, uplifting ways to do the work.
8: She spoke with Climate One founder Greg Dalton.
10: As a teenager, you attended an experiential education school and read Mary Oliver's poetry. What did your 16-year-old self know about your identity and your passion?
11: Our 16-year-old selves, I think, are sometimes very, very wise. Mm. And I actually still have this sweet handmade journal, handmade by me, that I had at that time. And I wrote in that journal, I think it was a haiku assignment, actually, speaking of poetry, want to help the world, be connected with the earth, change the way I live. Mm. And I can remember this absolute sense of clarity in my body while I was writing those words, and it's like a big font on that page. And I had no idea what that would mean for the direction of my life from there. So it was sort of the paradox of calling, I think, that certainty and uncertainty in the same breath.
10: Well, that's quite a lot of, because 16 can be a confusing time.
11: Certainly there was that too. There's some really bad poetry about boys I had crushes on. So don't worry. I didn't have it all figured out.
10: It wasn't always that level of clarity. Okay. Well, you had some of it amid the turmoil of being 16. And how did that change as you became a climate professional?
11: Mm. Lord, I have zigged and zagged a lot in this space. I think the first undertaking after that very formative semester living in Western North Carolina was I got back home to Atlanta, and a fellow student, Lindsay Baker, and I decided that we would try to run a campaign to convince our school to build a LEED building. There was a new building in the works, and the LEED standards had just been developed. And so, you know, being young and idealistic, we thought, obviously, this was the thing we should do, and probably that we could convince the school and the decision makers that they should do that. We were profoundly unsuccessful with that campaign, but it started to give me a sense of my capacity as a change maker. And I took that with me into college and beyond, but I also took those questions that I think were seeded around the Mary Oliver poetry reading, around Daniel Quinn's novel Ishmael, around Annie Dillard's writings about the role of narrative and story and our collective values and beliefs. And that's been a really important through line for me as well, both in terms of research and writing, and in a lot of ways, I think it's the heart of what I do now.
10: Mm-hmm. So living in narratives, living with nature. And then around 2016, you wrote a book called Drawdown, highlighting the most research

0: MTPR is supported by the Nature Conservancy, working with communities right here in Montana to keep it a place where people and nature thrive. Information at nature.org/Montana.
1: About bogs and peatlands in Ireland. So some of that was fun. Green roofs, you know, efficient HVAC systems. And how do we bring these solutions to life, not just in their technical specificity and the analysis about the role they can play, but in how they land in our lives and how they shape our communities and why we might want to build relationships with them. That was all present in that book. But ultimately for me, each of those solutions was a data point that helped us tell a bigger story about possibility. That human beings are not just terrible, horrible, no good, very bad beings, but that we are curious and collaborative and we're doing wonderful things to try to mend the wounds that our species has created on this planet, that our civilization has created on this planet. And when we start to see that, I think we see a story that we might want to deepen our participation in, right? That not all hope is lost, that there are wonderful things we can do together, and to begin to see ourselves in that story.
2: And that's quite a range. You know, you had this sort of awareness as a 16-year-old. You studied religion as an undergrad, did PhD research on spirituality, Rhodes Scholar, and you're doing Pete and poetry. So I'm just curious how the technicality and the sort of the spiritual part kind of weave together for you.
1: You know, I think what I realized in the environmental space was that having some literacy on the technical part, on the scientific side, was really in many ways a necessary thing to have, to be taken seriously in the conversation. I can remember having a conversation with my first boss out of undergrad when I worked for the Natural Resources Defense Council. And he said, "Catherine, you've got to go get a PhD. It doesn't really matter what it's in, but you've got to have that if you want to be taken seriously in this movement." And I think that has happily evolved since that time. That was 2005, 2006. But I felt that. I sort of knew that if I rolled in, I think, with just poetry, with just this big, broken, open heart of mine, with just storytelling, that I might not find myself in the rooms where important decisions were being made and where I might be able to influence some of the trajectory of, yeah, how we're operating as a society. But the truth is that my love and my joy, and I think my sense of kind of my own inner capacity, has always been more on what some people might call the soft side of this work, even though I think in a lot of ways that's the hard and the necessary side of this work.
2: So you got this certain credential to be taken seriously, perhaps as a woman in this very technical, scientific.
1: And young and, yeah.
2: Yes.
1: Yeah.
2: Okay.
1: Absolutely. And I think there's part of me too that's just sort of a hopeless interdisciplinarian. I had an undergraduate advisor who said specialization is for insects. And I do think some of that is just true for me with all respect to insects. You know, I like the weaving. I like the braiding. I like the way that we see things more deeply and with more complexity when we bring these different disciplines and lenses together.
2: Well, we recently had a person sitting right here who's a bat expert who won the Goldman Prize this year. Don't get her going on how humans can learn from bats. And bats, they're not an insect, but like, you know, there's a lot more to bats than I realized.
1: Bats are extremely cool.
2: Yeah, and we can learn from them. Now you've written a book on climate wayfinding. The first words are a quote from novelist and poet Wendell Berry. I'd like you to read those.
1: Wendell Berry, I think I also started reading that same time in high school. And this is from The Unforeseen Wilderness. "And the world cannot be discovered by a journey of miles, no matter how long, but only by a spiritual journey. A journey of one inch, very arduous and humbling and joyful, by which we arrive at the ground at our own feet and learn to be at home."
2: So climate is so big and macro. Why did you choose that to open your book?
1: Yeah, we have this wildly global, wildly multifaceted, wildly long-term challenge. And yet the impacts of it

0: are profoundly intimate, right? In our lives, in our communities, in our days. And I think there is a piece here about coming into the smallness of this work in a way that's actually extraordinarily powerful.
1: Because we're told that everything's trivial, you know, global warming, gigaton,
0: big, big, big, big, big, big, big, big,
1: right.
0: And I get it. I mean, I have empathy for the way in which a challenge of this magnitude takes us to big solutions, mega swings, sweeping policies, huge shifts of capital.
1: Speed and scale.
0: Speed and scale. You know, and we need all of that, right? But all of it is made possible by people. It is all made possible by someone or someones, often with linked arms, who have decided that they can contribute, that they have a role to play, that they are, as I write in this book, a node of possibility for healing the planet we call home. And I think there's a real risk for us in this movement, in this community, that we have not been adequately tending those nodes of possibility. We have not been investing in the human infrastructure of change that maybe other social movements have a better sense of. But somehow the origins of this work in science and in technologies and in systems like energy, I think it takes us into a place where sometimes we devalue the role of the human.
1: And relationships and intimacy.
0: And relationships and intimacy, and not just the power of our heads and our profoundly capable hands, but the power of our hearts and the power of the human soul.
1: Right. That's beautiful. And you've taken this to college campuses, this work, this wayfinding work.
0: Yes.
1: And you met one student named Anya, and her story really stayed with you. So what stayed with you about Anya?
0: So this book is an unusual book in the sense that it did not begin as a thing with pages. It began as an experiential learning journey meant to help people at any stage of their climate journey, their climate story, to help discern what can I do? Who can I be in this work? Where am I headed from here? And we ran a beautiful pilot cohort with students in the summer of 2023. They came from 18 different institutions, and Anya was one of those students. And her words are so beautiful that I thought I would just read directly from them. She was an undergrad at UT in Austin at the time. And she said this after the program: "Even though I had the climate knowledge and the passion, I realized something was still holding me back from taking the climate action I wanted to take. Fear, and the inner work I needed to do to actually sit with that fear and understand it. Climate Wayfinding gave me the space, tools, and supportive community to do this work. I feel a new steadiness, steady in myself and in how I can best be of use in the climate movement." And those words stuck with me so much because I think very many of us are feeling the unsteadiness of this time, that we are navigating a world where, quite literally, with ecological change, we're navigating a world where our maps are coming up short. But it's true internally. It's true about how we might navigate lives of purpose and meaning and what community looks like and where we go from here. And Anya's story was such a reminder to me that at any age, we are deeply capable of giving each other what we need, to not be stuck in the overwhelm of information and fear or grief or anger, but to actually work with those emotions, find our sources of inner power and deep joy, and let that fuel us forward. Let that create a compass in this increasingly mapless world. I think there's a fundamental task for us at this time to grow our capacity to be with those emotions with ourselves, to greet them with some compassion, with some empathy, with some curiosity, right? What is it that they are telling us? Our emotions, I think, in a way, are teachers. But also to create more capacity to be with one another, to meet you in the fear that you're feeling, to meet me in the grief that I'm feeling, and to not treat that as something that should only happen in a therapist's office, right? Because we know that around the world, almost 85% of young people are feeling climate worry. They are feeling sadness, anger, grief, fear, rage. They're
1: planning, planning to not have children.
0: Maybe planning to not have children because that is how unsteady the world feels. And they're feeling betrayed by leaders, right? And so even if we had every mental health professional on the planet turning their focus to helping us with the growing distress that we feel about the conditions of our planet and our own encounters with climate impacts, we couldn't possibly meet the need. So we've got to do it peer to peer. This has been something that I've really learned from my dear friend, Dr. Britt Ray, that we can do that and we must do that. And I hope that climate wayfinding is one contribution in that direction.
2: Coming up, the value of working in community with others as we tackle hard problems.
0: I mean, I cannot think of a more meaningful mission to take on than the continuation of life. And that at its core is what I think climate engagement is about.
2: That's up next when Climate One continues.
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7: This is Climate One. I'm Kusha Navadar. Let's get back to Greg Dalton's conversation with Catherine Wilkinson, the author of Climate Wayfinding, Healing Ourselves and the Planet We Call Home. The book offers three core principles to look inward with care, look outward with curiosity, and look forward with courage.
1: So how can I transform overwhelm and grief into power, joy, and meaning?
0: Well, it's as simple as bibbidi-bobbidi. No, I'm kidding.
1: Give me the formula, Catherine.
0: I think the formula is to feel the things, right? To actually let them move through us in their fullness. For me, sometimes that's just like, I've just got to cry. I've got to really let this flow through and to not beat myself up about the grief, right? To not feel like the grief is the whole story. And I write about this in the book. I think in some ways about this pendulum that swings within us, that goes into these heavier, some might say darker emotions, but also swings to the other side into wonder and into delight and joy and a sense of meaning. And I think we have to, in some ways, trust the pendulum that we won't get stuck, especially not when we have some compassion for ourselves and supportive space that we can be in together.
1: There's a powerful example of that. Just a couple of days ago, sitting right here where you are, was John Doerr, who's founder of the Doerr School, big investor in Silicon Valley and Google, et cetera. And he was crying when asked about his daughter. He teared up on the TED Talk 18 years ago, talking about in 20 years, I want to talk to my daughter. She's mad at me because she thinks my generation ruined the planet. We have to fix it. And he cried saying she's still mad.
0: Yeah.
1: And that was for a man who is immensely powerful and a rare show of vulnerability for a man so wealthy and powerful. For me, it was quite poignant for him to go there when so few people do. To me, that enhances his power and leadership.
0: Absolutely. And I think welcomes people in a funny way, right? That so often in this space, I see us trying to leverage robust data and this really compelling chart and another, you know, and the truth is, I think we trust people more when we see their hearts, right? Even if we may not share that feeling. We may have a different perspective. We trust people more when we see the deepest motivations that bring them into this work. And I think that's also where we can build much needed sense of reciprocity across a movement that is approaching this work in lots of different ways and in ways sometimes we disagree with, right? But if we can come back to that love, that sense of obligation, maybe to his daughter, maybe a little bit of a sense of shame or guilt about having participated in the systems that have gotten us into this mess. And so what now, right? That's a really beautiful and generous thing to share. And I hope we see actually a lot more of that.
1: One of the things we hear a lot is, what can I do about something so big? And that common answers are what to buy, what to eat, what to drive, what to wear, how to vote, how to talk. Yeah. What are the internal pathways to answering that question? What can I do?
0: Yeah, we love a little punch list, don't we? A little punch list. And I think sometimes people want a punch list. I think sometimes there are folks who are like, could I just tick off a couple things maybe on Earth Day and then I don't have to think about this again?
1: Electric car check, done.
0: Yeah, feel like I'm not, you know, a total jerk. But I've come to think of that question, what can I do, almost as a fruiting body, to use a fungal metaphor, of these bigger, deeper wonderings that we hold about belonging and meaning and how to cope and where to live and what to do and even who to love. And part of getting to more powerful answers to that question of what can I do or what can I do now, I think, is to welcome in those deeper wonderings. And that's part of what we do in Climate Wayfinding at the very jump of the program and at the very opening of this book, is to say those questions are companions, right? The punch list approach takes us into a level of certainty that I think is false certainty, right? Not that these are not things we could or should do, right? An EV is a great thing. Yes, let's move our retirement funds out of fossil fuels and into sources of funding for solutions. But there's something bigger that's going on beneath that question. And when I have seen people work their way into the most meaningful answer to that question, there's a couple of things that go on. It's about finding ways to take our gifts, our talents, our deep sources of power and joy, and finding ways to offer those in this time of trouble and transformation. And I think about a professor who joined us in our first higher ed faculty and staff cohort. She was a dance professor, and she arrived, I think, feeling pretty convinced that there was actually not a role for her in the climate space. And when we got into the leverage points for systems change, informed a bit by Dana Meadows' work, she had a recognition about the need for shifting culture and shifting story. And of course, dance and performance is an extraordinary way to do that. And she came out the other side feeling deeply convicted about how the things she is good at and the world she lives in day to day actually can be a really generative place to take climate action. And I think that's just one story, but a vibrant movement to me means many, many, many of us figuring out those deeper offerings that we have to give.
1: Does it have to be a protester with your fist in the air, or environmental scientist, or a clean energy investor, et cetera?
0: Yeah.
1: You also write that it's critical to do this work in community with others if you can. And one of the things that people say, what can I do? Well, you don't act. It's the I part. It's the problem.
0: The
1: what can
0: part.
1: We do?
0: Yes.
1: And you've also talked about sort of this soft tissue of social movements and the churches and Quakers, et cetera. So tell us about the importance of community with others.
0: Yes. Well, I often say that, as with a personal crisis, with a planetary crisis, it's best not to go it alone. And I think that's true for how we keep one another safe and how we forge resilience as we face more and more intense impacts from climate change. But it's also about how we make change, right? It's about how systems actually transform and how we do what James Baldwin said, to make the world over, to make the world over. And my word, that is entirely too big of a task to take up alone. I also think there's a power in community around kind of the near-term goodness of this work, right? We're chipping away slowly, ever so slowly at this big challenge. But the people we get to do this work with, I mean, I almost have goosebumps saying this. Like, that's where it feels so good right now to be doing meaningful work together. Mm. And I think that's part of how we don't just do one-off tasks, but we actually find our way into deep, sustained, courageous contribution.
1: Reminds me of Russians after World War II saying that they actually didn't look back on that as such a bad time, because even though there was horrific losses, they had common purpose. Humans can go through a lot if we have common purpose.
0: Yes. And when you think about how many people are feeling sort of at loose ends about what they're doing and what their lives are about, I mean, I cannot think of a more meaningful mission to take on than the continuation of life. And that at its core is what I think climate engagement is about.
1: You have accelerators for change. You mentioned changing narratives and culture. There's also build power, rewrite the rules, shift capital. Which one of those you might say a little more about?
0: So many different ways in. And thank goodness we have people who are excited about all of them.
1: Mm-hmm.
0: Clearly, the space that I have chosen to spend most of my days and most of my talents, for whatever they're worth, is around culture and story and around the intersection of narrative and community building and how our kind of deeper, more holistic learning journeys can be profound catalysts for the paths that we take forward from here. I think often, I live in Atlanta, Georgia, and I think about the role of the Black church in the civil rights movement. And I think about places like the Highlander Folk School, where Rosa Parks went on a retreat and to do nonviolent resistance training before the Montgomery bus boycott. And I think about consciousness-raising circles happening in living rooms where feminists were coming together long before they put demands in front of legislatures. And I think about Quaker meeting houses during abolitionism and the role of these quiet, small, often invisible aspects of social change that have such an important relationship to the big moments that we think about, right? Occupy Wall Street and Zuccotti Park and the marches from Selma to Montgomery, right? These are the images we call to mind of what social change looks like, but we don't get them. We just don't get them without these other dimensions. And maybe one good example in the climate space that was perhaps our biggest win of last year was the outcome at the International Court of Justice on that climate case, right? Unthinkable even that the ICJ would hear a case on climate change. And that grew out of the bold dreaming that happened in a classroom in the South Pacific. A group of law students who had reached their wits' end about the levers they were able to pull at the national level in these low-lying island states facing the most horrific impacts of this mess we're in. And they said, yeah, we've got a world court. It needs to hear the biggest case of our lifetimes. And that's extraordinary. It's extraordinary.
1: The audacity to dream big from people that no one expected that change to come from those people in that place without a lot of power.
0: Yes.
1: Your book includes grounding poems and playlists.
0: love a playlist.
1: To do what art does best, make us more porous. Mm. So I'd like to close by asking you to read a poem that kind of captures what we've been talking about.
0: I would love to. This is the poem that's tucked into the first chapter of the book called Embarking. And the poem is Equinox by Tomiko Beyer. Dear child of the near future, here is what I know. Hawks soar on the updraft, and sparrows always return to the seed source until they spot the circling hawk. Then they disappear for days and return a full flock, ready. I think we all have the power to do what we must to survive. One day, I hope to set a table, invite you to draw up a chair. Greens steaming garlic, slices of bread, still warm. Honey flecked with wax and a pitcher of clear water. Sustenance for acts of survival, for incantations stirring across our tongues. Can we climb out of this greedy mouth, disappear, and then return in force? My stars are tucked in my pocket, ready for battle. If we flood the streets with salt water, we can flood the sky with wings.
1: Beautiful. Catherine Wilkinson, thank you so much for your brainy and heart-centered work.
0: Nerdy and feeling all day.
1: We need both. We need it all. In fact, I think I first learned from you when we were talking about All We Can Save that you bring your whole self to this work. And I've borrowed that phrase a lot since. So thanks for bringing your whole self.
0: My pleasure. Thanks for inviting my whole self to Climate One.
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6: 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I'm Arianna Brocious.
7: And I'm Kusha Navadar. If you were to check out the Instagram page for the account known as unk.pappy, you'd see a 60-year-old man with a mustache posting shirtless videos, usually in the water. His face looks 60, but the rest of him looks way younger, like suspiciously ripped. It's a little weird, and it kind of works.
6: And his bio reads, a fella, uniting folks, spreading philosophy and positivity, loving the environment.
7: That's right. I met Uncle Pappy at an event in New York organized by Nature is Nonpartisan. And it turns out, spoiler alert, he's not an old man at all. He's a 30-year-old who was messing around with Snapchat filters one day, found a filter, and started making videos. He hid his true identity for a long time, but recently revealed his real age and face.
6: And regular listeners may be wondering, what's this got to do with climate? Well, Blair Carlisle, aka Uncle Pappy, uses his platform to encourage people to connect with nature and pay attention to policies that harm it. And he reaches all kinds of people all across the political spectrum.
7: Yeah, he's got 1.1 million followers. So when I sat down with Carlisle, I wanted to know what motivated him to focus on environmental issues.
11: Let's start with the pivot a little bit. I think that's one of the most interesting parts of this whole story, because Uncle Pappy started as satirical rants before you pivoted to philosophy and positivity. Mm-hmm. Tell me about the moment you realized the character had a bigger purpose.
8: So yeah, like you said, most of my videos starting off were very satirical, kind of comedy, overly patriotic old man screaming about freedom and George Washington and trying to unite America against England. And then there was one night I was lying in bed and I started getting a bunch of texts from my sister and my friends being like, oh my God, did you see this? And it was Ben Shapiro, the like right wing commentator, had made a reaction video to one of my videos during his podcast. And he did not think it was a joke. You know, he was just laughing and loving me talking about Florida and freedom in America.
11: And taking it totally seriously.
8: Yeah. I mean, he was just like giggling and laughing. And it was probably the happiest I've ever seen him. And I was kind of, I don't know, it's not, I don't think it's a secret that I'm a pretty liberal, left-leaning guy. And so the fact that I was making Ben Shapiro the happiest I had ever seen him was a little concerning to me. It was the first time I really had to reckon that people were hearing me and seeing me, and that it would have farther reaching consequences than just, you know, my own personal life. And that was kind of the first time where I was like, well, now that I actually have people listening to me, what do I want to say? Like, what do I want to be known for?
11: What did you want to be known for?
8: I mean, genuinely, a lot of my life has been just journaling and thinking about, I mean, philosophy kind of has a bad rap as, like, you know, over intellectual, like just philosophizing is kind of a nauseating concept, kind of. So I feel like just saying philosophy undermines it a little bit, but just kind of figuring out the best ways to live a happy life. And especially, like, I don't know, I haven't drank in 6 years now. And that was something I struggled with a lot. I struggled with depression a lot since I was a little kid. I have like a stack of journals like this tall because I've been journaling just since I was in high school about just road trips and things that I was going through, breakups and depression and philosophy. And I don't know, anytime I had what I thought was like a minor revelation. So I was like, well, since I have people listening to me and I have this kind of encyclopedia of my thoughts and things that I've been going through, why don't I just start talking about that? And I originally had, I thought that it was going to make my views and everything decrease just because, you know, a guy talking about Ralph Waldo Emerson is a lot less eye-catching and viral than an old man screaming about England and eating beans on toast and talking about how gross it is. But then after that, it took off. Like, people really were hungry for just positive, just fun, carefree stuff, especially like in a world where controversy sells and people are trying to be antagonistic and trying to get people to argue in the comments. And it was really kind of life affirming because it went against what so many people, myself included, thought about social media for so long.
11: It kind of transcended expectations, if you'll excuse the pun, with Emerson.
8: Yeah, yes, exactly.
11: One thing I've noticed from your videos is that you always film in the water and your content is always touching on like wildlife and environmental conservation. How did the natural world become so important to Uncle Pappy's identity?
8: I've always been an outdoors person my whole life. Like, since I was a tiny little kid and my grandpa would take us fishing or we would go camping. And then especially during COVID, like 2020 to 2024, I lived in a little cabin that my grandpa had built that had kind of fallen, not into disrepair, but had kind of fallen away since he died when I was 14. So I moved back there and there's no Wi-Fi. So I would just spend all my time kind of, I had a woodworking business. So I would just be woodworking outside and really just realizing how far removed modern society has tricked us into being from nature and how it seems almost deliberate. A lot of the ways that our world has shifted is to separate us from nature, and really reckoning with mental health and my own mental health and just trying to think about what human beings are supposed to do. And I, like Ralph Waldo Emerson says, the eye demands a horizon. And I, that encompasses so much of what I think. I'm like, if you think about, your eyes are not designed to see a wall 6 feet in front of you. They're designed to be looking at horizons and clouds and seeing things even just on a physical basis.
11: So thinking about your relationship to nature, do you feel a responsibility to use that platform to speak more directly about climate change, the health of ecosystems, the places that you're actually filming it? Do you feel some kind of like moral imperative in that sense?
8: Oh, 100%. And it kind of goes both ways. I feel a moral imperative to nature to try to remind people of how incredible it is. And at the same time, I feel a moral imperative to people to remind them of how incredible nature is. And so it's kind of, it's a double-edged sword where if you can get people to care about nature, not only you're protecting nature, but you're making those people's lives better. Because I genuinely think so many people's lives could be improved with even 5 minutes of going outside a day. So many people get to the end of their day. I have a lot of friends. I'm in law school right now who, you know, will say, oh, I haven't left my house in like 2 or 3 days because I've just been working and studying. And I'm like, this is not how just evolutionarily a human is supposed to be. We're like supposed to be breathing, you know, the fresh air outside and have the sun on our skin and not fluorescent lights, not climate controlled, not feeling so separate from everything. And that's like Ralph Waldo Emerson, one of my favorite people, says like nature is kind of God's love just made manifest towards humanity. And it kind of reminds you that you belong to something.
11: Here's the other side of that, though, for me, specifically when thinking about Instagram or TikTok, like being preachy, I don't think really sells. You tell me what you think, but Uncle Pappy isn't preachy, right? Does the power come from not being preachy?
8: I definitely think that's part of it. I just want to be real and remind people that they already care about it rather than try to convince people to care about something that's probably pretty far down on their list of daily stressors.
11: Is that kind of ironic, saying you're going to keep it real and you literally have a filter on your face? I mean, I believe you. I get what you're saying, but like, break that down for me. Where does the real come from?
8: Well, I think that's one of the things is a lot of people love Pappy because he does feel so real. And to me, I'm like, Pappy is the realer version of me than even the me that's here right now. Like,
11: oh, interesting.
8: I do think everybody wears masks wherever they do. You know, you like me in a job interview is very different than me hanging out with my friends, different than me by myself. Like the Pappy is the realest version of me because it's like the me who I aspire to be, the me without the kind of social anxiety that I will have, or the me that I ask for advice. You know, I feel like so many people don't realize that there is a version of them that they can go to for advice and that they can go to for wisdom, because every single person contains so much wisdom and such a divine spark that a lot of people look for external validation and external figures. And I feel like a really powerful, underutilized kind of way to visualize it is kind of just say, what is the version of me that I really aspire to be? And can I ask that version of me what to do whenever something happens? And so I feel like Pappy is kind of the truest version of me. And I think if he was fake, or felt fake, or felt like me being inauthentic, it definitely wouldn't have had this carrying power or the staying power post-reveal. Like post-reveal, people are like, oh, this is like just the same guy, just with a different face and a younger voice. And so I feel like that is kind of the way that how I reckon with being authentic.
11: Thank you so much for sharing that. You're bringing up Uncle Pappy, so I want to get into that and the identity here. So you hid your true identity for months, and you're turning down major media opportunities to protect the secret. Mm-hmm. Now that it's out, how has your relationship with your audience changed, and did anything about their reaction surprise you?
8: Genuinely, the thing that surprised me the most was how positive it was. I can't even tell you how many nights I would lay in bed just being so scared that, you know, some YouTube sleuth was going to figure this out and do a reveal and spin it in some nefarious way. Or even just like one of my parents' friends accidentally like saying something and reveal, because like there was a lot of people who knew in my personal life. And it was kind of a strange Hannah Montana situation. I'm in law school. So I started law school and like very, very few people in law school even knew about anything.
11: The Disney show Hannah Montana, where Miley Cyrus is keeping her secret life as a pop star, a secret. I just want to, in case listeners don't watch as much Disney Channel as I did. Sorry, go ahead.
8: Yes. Yeah, exactly. And so I spent so much time kind of being really paranoid and kind of feeling just conflicted about everything. And then so finally I decided I need to just do the reveal. I would love to be able to do things in person. So many people wanted to do like events. And I also just thought about making an impact. And I just thought, I think I've taken this as far as I can. And if I really want to be able to make an impact, like especially for the environment in doing events and speaking to people, it was just going to be a risk that I would have to take. And, pressing post on that video was like one of the scariest buttons I've ever pressed. And then, but the biggest surprising thing was so much positivity, like so many comments, people coming out of the woodwork that I just could not believe. I was so honored with like just the sheer number of people who were really happy and really supportive. One of my favorite comments that people were saying was like, oh, this just means we get a lot more years with Uncle Pappy just because I'm 30 instead of 70. And I was like, that is like the nicest thing I've ever heard.
11: I can imagine that it was really tough also from the perspective of keeping your base as wide as possible, because you had mentioned like Ben Shapiro watched this, and whether or not he was taking it seriously, wanted to share it. You yourself have a different political identity. I, before this interview, was going through your Insta and looking to see which of my friends followed you. And Blair, it's really interesting. The most conservative friend I have who lives in Miami follows you. And the most liberal friend I have who also happens to live in Florida also follows you. And I was like, whoa, this is a wide swath of people here. So your audience is spread across the political spectrum, and that's super rare. I want to know, even beyond the worry of are we going to keep them, what I actually am interested in is for you, the art of making content that appeals to so many people. Like, do you have an example of the framing or the language you use that speaks across the spectrum when it comes to the environment?
8: Yes. Environmentally speaking, I do make a lot of videos about the environment. And then I kind of divide them into like videos about the philosophy of the environment, which have less potential to ostracize people. And then I have kind of real world kind of calls to action videos that will be about, you know, proposed changes to the Endangered Species Act or proposed public land sell-offs, and different things like that. And I really try to ask myself, when I'm thinking about making a video, am I making this to change people's minds, or am I making this to just show that I agree with a bunch of people? And if it's the latter, then I just won't do it. Cause I'm like, I feel like the trap a lot of people fall into is just being like, oh, I just need to make a video just to show everybody on my team that I'm still on their team. Mm. And that can be powerful in certain instances, but especially since I have this kind of far reaching base who watches my videos, I feel like I would do more harm than good for myself and the people watching my videos, because like you said, a lot of conservative people follow me. And so I'm able to kind of frame maybe right wing proposed legislation that affects the environment in a way that won't make them turn it off, as opposed to a lot of other kind of left leaning creators will kind of use certain things or have an accusatory tone, or even just say like, oh, Republican lawmakers are doing this. I will not say Republican or liberal in my videos. I'll just be like, lawmakers are doing this. And so you people who might be on the side that's doing that don't get their, you know, defenses up immediately. And just being like, I'm presenting this to you without all the words that you might react negatively to. And if you'd still disagree with it, then maybe think about what that means. And so I feel like that has been able to spurn a lot of action instead of just the immediate accusatory shut off, which I feel like happens a lot, especially with political issues.
11: So there are some words, some terminology that are politicized that you choose not to use in order to appeal to as wide a number of people as possible. Is that fair?
8: Yes, but I wouldn't even say to appeal to as wide an audience as possible, but to be able to convince people who might not otherwise be able to be convinced. You know, I'll avoid words like climate change, which, you know, the EPA has said is fake, which is insane. But it's also, you know, if the Environmental Protection Agency is saying climate change is fake, then in my head, I'm like, okay, I can't be using that word anymore, because all the people who are in charge of the EPA will shut their brains off the second they hear that word.
11: I find that so interesting. So you avoid using the term climate change. How about climate? Like, is climate just one of those words that you'll avoid saying in your videos?
8: I don't know if I've consciously not said climate. Because, I mean, for the record, for all the listeners out there, I believe in climate change. I think it's like the most pressing issue.
11: Fair enough.
8: But I just want to say that as a caveat.
11: Yeah, yeah. And I appreciate you saying that. Yeah, what I hear you saying is thinking about it from your audience's perspective.
8: Yes, because I've worked a lot with this organization called Nature is Nonpartisan. And I'm doing a road trip with them over the summer for clean water. And the reason we became friends is because I made a video saying the environment should not be a political issue. Like, it has become one, and it is one, but it really shouldn't be. If you really sit down and think about it, and you think about hunters and fishermen, and you think about environmentalists and hippies, you know, and all the different types of people who rely on the environment, which is everybody, not just hunters and fishermen or campers or outdoors people. It's every single person on earth, like, relies on the environment. And trying to just remind people of that and saying, like, we have a common goal here, and different sides have been tricked into believing certain things because certain words have gotten painted with an unfair brush. And so I think it is just kind of reminding people, like, this, the world outside your front door doesn't belong just to the people who are trying to protect it. It belongs to you too, and that you are not protecting it on behalf of anybody else. You're protecting it on behalf of yourself too.
11: Tell me about that. Tell me about the environment being a place for common ground and how climate factors into that.
8: One of the things I worked with the Downriver Project trying to get oil drilling banned in the Apalachicola River Basin. There's like a bunch of different groups that bring together right-wing people, left-wing people. Like there's so many fishermen and so many people up in the Panhandle of Florida came together for that, where it was like completely bipartisan. There's like super right-wing, like the most right-wing people you could ever imagine, charter fishermen who care deeply about the health of the ecosystem, who have lived there their entire lives, who hate pollution, who hate, you know, changes to the Clean Water Act and the Clean Air Act, coming together with like the most liberal people that you've ever seen, who care very much about like the species and biological conservation and the ecology of the land. And I feel like that's like a local thing that I've been super honored to be a part of, but I feel like that is happening more and more. And I do think the environment is one of the greatest ways to open the door to more conversations across the aisle and realizing that we're stronger together.
11: Blair Carlisle, aka Uncle Pappy, is a content creator and the creator of the Instagram handle unk.pappy. It has 1.1 million followers and counting. Blair, Unk, thanks for joining us.
8: Kusha, thank you so much. This has been a blast. I can't thank you enough.
2: All right, we've reached the end of our show, and we've got one more thing to share with you. Kusha, what are you thinking about right now?
11: Ariana, I want to know what comes up for you when I say the word sand.
2: Ooh, beach and glass.
11: Those are both very true. I want to add one more. Storing renewable energy. How about that?
2: No, tell me more.
11: Okay, I just saw this article. Finland, a startup in Finland, is literally using sand to solve one of the hardest climate problems we have. The startup is called The Storage, and what they do is they heat ordinary sand to 800 degrees Celsius using surplus wind and solar power, and then they store that heated up sand in insulated silos, and then they release the heat on demand to power processes. And I can get into that in a minute, but like, what do you think about that?
2: That is so cool. It's like a sand battery.
11: Yeah, it's like a sand battery. Exactly. It's a great way to put it. And they're using that battery right now is for like a proof of concept thing to power a brewery. They just piloted it in January. Here's why all that matters. Industrial heat, I looked this up, it accounts for about a fifth of all global energy consumption, and it's almost entirely powered by fossil fuels. So it's a massive blind spot kind of in the energy transition. And this is really early days, so I don't want to oversell this, but I thought it was interesting. Like, they project that energy cost for this brewery could go down by 70%, the carbon emissions by 90%. Again, still very early days, but like, hey, sand. Of course, who would have thought it? That's a pun. Course, sand. Bada bing, bada bing.
2: Great, nice.
11: Okay, that's our show. Thanks for listening. You can see what our team is reading and thinking about by subscribing to our newsletter. You can sign up for it at climateone.org.
2: Climate One is a production of the Commonwealth Club. Our team includes Jenny Park, Brad Marshland, Austin Colon, Megan Basilia, Kusha Navadar, and Rachel Lacey. Our theme music is by George Young. I'm Ariana Brocious.
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14: I'm Dr. Anthony Lizerwitz, and this is Climate Connections. What happens in Vegas stays in Vegas, but
15: what happens in the Arctic does not stay in the Arctic.
14: That's Walt Meyer, a senior research scientist at the National Snow and Ice Data Center at the University of Colorado. He says Arctic sea ice is shrinking dramatically. Each March, sea ice covers a greater area than at any other time of the year. But this year, that peak coverage was the lowest on record since satellites began measuring it in 1979. This decline has far-reaching consequences, because sea ice acts as an air conditioner for the Earth's climate. The white sea ice reflects a lot of sunlight back into space, while dark open ocean absorbs more solar energy as heat. So as the ice shrinks and more water is exposed, temperatures are rising quickly.
15: The Arctic is warming about 3 times as fast as the rest of the globe, largely due to the loss of sea ice.
14: And Meyer says Arctic warming can affect weather patterns at lower latitudes.
15: We can potentially get more extreme weather, more extreme heat waves, and potentially more extreme storms.
14: So Meyer says that the rapid loss of sea ice in the Arctic has consequences around the world and indicates bigger changes to come. Climate Connections is produced by the Yale Center for Environmental Communication. To learn more about climate change, visit climateconnections.org.

Good afternoon. Welcome to Dimensions in Jazz. My name is Jen Adams. I will be your host this afternoon. We're going to get into some tall Wakenfield, amazing bass player. Got a tune off her Transformation album called Cosmic Joke.

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1: This is John Floridis. Join us for the next Musicians Spotlight as we welcome master pianist, flutist, composer, arranger, conductor, and educator, Jovinos Santos Neto. Currently based in Seattle, Washington, Jovino was born and raised in Rio de Janeiro, Brazil. He has released 20 recordings under his own name, toured internationally for decades with a wide variety of collaborations, and is a three-time Latin Grammy Award nominee. A recent review of his work earned this praise. Everything Santos Neto plays, whatever its narrower emotional content or style, feels like an affirmation of life, creativity, and love. Jovinos Santos Neto is our guest on the next Musicians Spotlight, Tuesday at 7 after All Things Considered, here on Montana Public Radio.
2: I'm looking forward to hearing that from John. That should be fascinating. Well, this is Jen Adams. You're listening to Dimensions in Jazz. Dimensions in Jazz. I'm going to give you an idea of what we've been playing here. We just heard Cao Cao from the Master Series and a tune of his called Romantic Woman. Before that, we heard Buica from her I'm going to call it The Last Drink is the translation of that, a tune called Sombras. And then Lhasa. From her record La Llorona, a tune called Florencinto. I can't pronounce these things, but I certainly love listening to them. I really enjoy that kind of island sound. Before that, we heard some Michael Manring. Drastic Measures is the album, the tune called Spirits in the Material World. I hope you recognized that melody. Before that, Ginga Glick, her record Feelings, and a tune called Let's Play Some Funky Groove. Loved that. The Fearless Flyers came before that with a tune called The Warped State. And then Tal Wakenfield started the set with a tune called Transformation. Actually, it's on her Transformation album. The tune is called Cosmic Joke. Seems appropriate at the moment. Thank you so much for staying tuned with us. I've got some fun stuff coming up. We're going to start with a Madeleine Perrot tune off her Careless Love album called Don't Cry, Baby.

0: Hello, this is David Horgan from 50 Years of the Big Sky Mudflaps. 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
4: Public radio, isn't it amazing? So much good stuff. Hey, I'm Jen. You're listening to Dimensions in Jazz. And we've been having a great time. Hope you've been enjoying yourself. We just heard Turbulent Indigo, Joni Mitchell, Turbulent Indigo. Before that, Ricky Lee Jones, Traffic from Paradise, her tune called Tigers. Love that stuff. And then Victor Macesney, off his Hush Money album, they were playing the blues. Before that, Sarah Bareilles, off her The Blessed Unrest. And just had the amazing opportunity to see her play recently. She's incredible. That was a tune called Manhattan. Loved it. Kate Davis, a West Coast bass player, off her album Introducing Kate Davis. That was Our Love Goes On. And then one of my favorites, Ronnie Arbo and Daisy Mayhem. They're from the East Coast. And that was I Do My Crying at Night. And we started the set with Madeline Perot off her Careless Love album, Baby, or Don't Cry, Baby. Good stuff. Thank you so much for staying tuned. I got some more stuff headed right at you. Hope you're enjoying it.

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4: Good afternoon. I hope everybody's enjoying their lovely afternoon. It's kind of cool and rainy, and we're going to slow things down here a little bit, but let's tell you what we've been listening to. We were just listening to some Richard Bona off his 10 Shades of Blues album, a song called Good Times. Before that, Stevie Wonder. I meant to play I Am Singing, but Joy Inside My Tears came up, so there you go. That's off his Songs in the Key of Life album. And then before that, Kim Scott, the amazing flutist. I just got turned on to her. That was an album called Living It Up. Sorry, that was a song called... Nope, album called Living It Up, song called Freedom. Loved the sound of that. And then, of course, Lee Ritenour before that, his Rhythm Sessions album, amazing piece of work on that. Lots of great players. And that was a tune called The Village. I started the set off with Marion Meadows. Again, an artist I'm not that familiar with, but really been enjoying. This record is called Whisper, and that tune was called Whisper as well. We're going to jump back a little bit here, cool things down a little, and play some more tunes. So thanks for staying tuned.

So good. Joni Mitchell there from Shadows and Light, a tune called In France, They Kiss on Main Street. Thank you so much for joining me this afternoon on Dimensions in Jazz. I'm going to tell you what we've been listening to and then get on out of here. So before Joni, we heard Vicky Genfand. She's an amazing guitar player off of the East Coast. That was on the La Guitarra, Le Guitarra album, which was put together. It's just a compilation of a bunch of really great guitar players, Vicky being one of them. That was a song called Joy. Then before that, we heard Billy Joe Walker Jr. on his Universal Language album, a tune called It's Morning. Christopher Frankie, before that, Pacific Coast Highway, a tune called Latano Mystery. And we started the set with Iris Dean and Russell Walder in an album and a song called Under the Eye. Hope you've been enjoying yourself. I know I have. Thank you so much. And we're going to listen now to a little Pat Metheny off his new Chautauqua album. Thanks for staying tuned.

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1: I'm Joel Banville, and to get us going, I want to turn it over to a story my friend sometimes tells. That's you. You're my friend. Tell the people who you are.
2: I am Jad Abumrad, here to serve.
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2: I love this story so much. So you mean the Robert Caro story, just so I'm clear.
1: Indeed.
2: Okay, so Robert Caro, just to set the table, is one of the great biographers, I was going to say of our times, but maybe of our species from the beginning till now.
1: Wow.
2: So Robert Caro did this thing once where he interviewed not LBJ, but LBJ's brother, Sam Houston. He's apparently a famous liar. And so Robert Caro avoided interviewing Sam Houston for the longest time. And then ultimately, like, I don't know, on volume 7 or whatever it is he's at now.
1: This is funny. I looked this up after you and I talked. He is currently writing the 5th volume of LBJ's biography.
2: Wow. Okay. May he survive to finish that one and maybe a few others, because they're all really freaking great. Any case, at some point he decides to interview Sam Houston. But he's like, I don't really know. This guy kind of is a famous teller of tall tales. How am I going to get him to be honest? So he does this like amazing ninja move where he goes with Sam Houston to their childhood home. He asks Sam Houston to sit at their childhood dining table. Robert Caro then places his chair behind Sam Houston. So he is literally looking at Sam Houston's back. Sam Houston is looking out at the table alone with his memories. And then he asks him, what were your childhood dinners actually like? And what does a liar do? A liar wants to perform. But he had no one to perform to. He was just there at the table by himself. And he, for the first time, he told the truth, which is that the dinners were horrible. And the father was abusive. And in so many ways, that defined LBJ and made him who he was. And I just know there's something in the jujitsu of that that enabled the truth to come out. So I love thinking about the different ways we can interview each other and, you know, the different ways we can position ourselves, all these like little moves to actually get to the heart of the matter.
1: I think this would be so fun to try with my students at the University of Montana. I'd be like, I want you to know that the luge method of recording can sometimes yield amazing results.
2: Especially when you're behind them and you're both running really fast through space. Yes. Okay, so luge jokes aside, what does that have to do with our task at hand?
1: Our story today kind of has a stand-in for Robert Caro, only her name is Bayless Flynn. She's my current student, and I call her Fearless Bayless. And when she was reporting this story that we're going to hear today, people were sometimes, kind of like with Robert Caro, unexpectedly honest. And Bayless found out about something that I just don't think a lot of us talk about, and that sometimes a parent's death, even though it's sad, it can also be freeing. It can give us room to be honest about what it was like to grow up with that person, like Sam Houston did when he was talking about his own dad.
2: Ah, okay. So the Sam Houston connection, I get it. Well, all right. So maybe we should hear it.
1: This is Bayless Flynn reporting an obit about a man named Daryl Johnson. We're just calling it an imperfect parent.
3: I'm in an old shed behind this one-story house. There are maybe 3 other people in here with me.
4: Sorry, can I squeeze back there?
3: Thank you.
4: Some fabric?
3: We're all here for this estate sale. You know the kind. It's when anyone can show up and paw through people's things, usually after they die. Honestly, I'm a big fan of these kinds of sales. You can find a lot of cool stuff. This shed we're checking out is made of bricks. There's a doorway separating 2 rooms, but it doesn't have a door. It's dusty and almost totally dark, although there's a bit of gray daylight coming in from the open door. You can smell the mustiness of it. There are boxes on the floor, boxes stacked on top of each other. I start looking through them, finding what you think you'd expect, old checkbooks and calendars. I check inside these old-school metal lockers and find a bunch of paperbacks with mountain men on the covers and some old Boy Scout pamphlets. Then I open up this metal file cabinet, expecting to see tax documents or insurance policies. Instead, I find this manila folder. Inside is a stack of old black and white photos, and I start thumbing through them. Then I register what they are, these truly shocking images on glossy paper. The first is of this woman wearing a sleeveless dress. Her dark hair is short and curled. She's laying on a stark white hospital bed. This dress has this big black stain on it. It takes me a minute to realize it must be blood. Her arms and legs are also spattered. One eye is open, the other swollen shut, with blood trailing down her cheek. Holding these photos in this shed makes me keenly aware of my body. I can feel the blood rushing to my hands. In a different photo, a different woman. She takes up most of the frame, sprawled on dark 70s shag carpet. She's wearing a long-sleeve floral pajama top, but it's ripped open, completely exposing her bare chest. A knife is sticking straight out of it between her breasts. Her eyes are open and staring off to the side, but lifeless. Needless to say, this isn't what I expect when I'm looking for knickknacks at an estate sale. Why are they here, just stuck in this folder, in this shed, where anyone can flip through them, even take them home? Instead of taking them myself, I take a few pictures of them on my phone. When I get home, I show my roommates, and there's a big audible gasp. The photos were shocking to me too, but finding them in the shed made some sense to me. I actually know a lot about the guy who took these photos. His name is Daryl Johnson, and I've been working on an obituary about him. This shed was his workshop. It's behind his house on the north side of Missoula, and he was not a serial killer. He was a cop, although at least one of his cases he worked was about a serial killer, the notorious Wayne Nance, who was known as the Missoula Mauler. Nance was suspected of killing at least 6 people in the 70s and 80s. I don't know if these photos are connected to that case. They could be. They appear to be from that era, but there's no label or info with them. Still, I'm pretty sure Daryl took them because I know he was a crime scene photographer. And because the Missoula Police Department didn't have a darkroom then. Daryl would take his film home to develop it. He probably hung up these bloody, gruesome photos to dry in the only bathroom in the house. Daryl worked as a city cop or a sheriff's deputy in Missoula for 33 years. But a cop's not all he was, of course. His obituary photo on a funeral home website shows an older guy in a fancy bolo tie. He's also got on a top hat, a definitely Western suit coat, and a vest. The obituary paints a picture of this rugged man with an affinity for the Old West. It says he was a mountain man who loved black powder muskets. It mentions a Dutch oven cookbook he wrote for a program called Becoming an Outdoors Woman. There's a great quote in this obit about a guy born 100 years too late. It says, Daryl wanted to live in those days, not just read about them. As I started asking around about Daryl, I found out he wrote the obituary himself. That gave me a pretty good idea of how Daryl wanted to be remembered. But that made me question, who was he really? I wondered about this cop who was into coonskin outfits and Dutch ovens, but who also kept these gruesome photos in a folder for 50 years. I talked to all kinds of people who knew Daryl. A couple of his coworkers, his son, his granddaughter-in-law, his grandson, his great-grandson. He was a different Daryl for each one of them. Like we all are, right? Everyone knows us in their own way. I'm a college soccer goalie with teammates. I'm a journalism major with classmates. I'm my parents' daughter and somebody's friend. And I'm also someone standing in the shed, kind of excited about finding these photos of murdered women. What I found out in talking to people about Daryl Johnson is that Daryl, maybe more than most, was really a man of contradictions. Let's start with Doug. Doug Chase is a former sheriff, and he worked with Daryl at the Missoula Police Department for about 20 years. I met him, his wife, and their French bulldog at their charming house in the Rattlesnake neighborhood, and he was ready to roll with some Daryl stories.
5: We worked many, many things together, and he was huge. Compared to me, I was nothing but a tiny, tiny guy, but he had a heart of gold.
3: He and Daryl worked a lot of high school dances. They'd show up in uniform to keep the kids in line.
5: One time it was Sadie Hawkins' dance. So I got into my uniform and I came to Sentinel High School, and Daryl was my partner. And the next thing I look up and he's in a coonskin cap and full leathers from the old days. I mean, he was just unbelievable. And he had a ball and cap pistol instead of his regular. I mean, he just, it just floored me. He was just that kind of guy. You never knew what to expect.
3: So on the night of that dance, Daryl got a tip that three guys were on the roof of the school trying to break into the automotive shop through some windows.
5: So Daryl went up there. I didn't know about it, but Daryl went up there. Can you imagine three young men with their face on the windows looking down into the shop, figuring out how to get in, and here's this guy in a coonskin cap, full leathers, and his badge pinned to his chest, and nailed them all and brought them all down. And that was the end of that, because they had learned one big lesson. You never know who is going to catch you, but how they're going to be dressed.
3: At dances and sports games, Daryl would handcuff couples together for a laugh. Doug says about five times just how big Daryl's hands were, that he could bring you down to your knees with just a handshake.
5: But boy, when he grabbed you by the arm and told you you were under arrest, you were a dummy if you tried to resist him. And he placed you in handcuffs, and Daryl had them all wrapped up like a Christmas present. And nothing flat. That's just the kind he was.
3: He was tall, about 6'3", but Doug says he was kind of a big old teddy bear.
5: I don't think there was a mean bone in his body.
3: But also, he could be a teddy bear with some bite.
5: He would not pass up the chance. If it didn't hurt somebody's feelings, he would not pass up the chance to get to you or get at you. If he knew it'd hurt you, he'd have never done it. If he thought your feelings would be hurt. Most people didn't want to mess with Daryl, though.
3: Doug knew Daryl as a coworker. He says he rarely saw him outside of work, but he knows from experience most cops bring their work home, and he assumes Daryl did too.
5: You saw the worst of people. You saw the worst of scenes. You saw shootings. You saw terrible car accidents. It was a tough time back in those days, and you had to carry it with yourself. There was no counseling. You were on your own. Well, let's face it, half of the nation's police officers have been divorced.
3: So there was a strain on families.
5: There was never a strain on Daryl's that I know about.
3: But I found out that's not exactly true. I talked to Daryl's son, Monty Johnson. We met up at his house outside Kalispell. His wife was there, too. When I arrived, he had a bunch of Daryl's things laid out. He thought looking at them would help him talk about his dad. And as we chatted about Daryl, Monty became more and more open about what it was really like to grow up with him.
6: He'd have good times and bad days. Bad days, you just kind of let him do his own thing out in the garage, you know. Being in law enforcement all those years was, it's rough. It takes, you see a dark side of society. And your family wonders if you're coming home tonight or not. They take it personally at times. So

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1: Write that cookbook for the Outdoor Women's Group. He worked a lot with the Boy Scouts of America, including organizing this annual chili feed to raise money for them. He founded a law enforcement camp up at Sealy Lake for troubled boys. Monty says Daryl felt that if he could help kids earlier, then he wouldn't have to deal with them later as criminals.
2: We had a lot of people coming and going, and at times you wondered about why a person was there.
1: And that made Monty feel like he had to be on his best behavior, because on the flip side, his dad was also this well-known cop who busted people, and he was pretty easy to find living in this small neighborhood in this small city.
2: But when your dad says, okay, now, I've got this sawed-off shotgun that I acquired from somebody, and it's loaded with 12-gauge double-aught buck, and it's above the door. If somebody wants to come through the door and is trying to tear it down, just shoot through the door, and it'll get them. That's a little bit for a young person to handle, and you're like, well, what if it's you, you know?
1: Guns, knives, cannons. Daryl was into all that, and so it became part of Monty's life, too.
2: He would want to practice shooting his revolver.
1: This would be his service revolver, the one he carried for work.
2: At the time, they had outside firing ranges, but it would be the middle of winter, right? And so he got a bullet trap, and he set it up at the back door of our house, the house that we had at the time there on North 2nd. You could stand at the front door and see straight to the back door. But it went through the front room, the middle room, which is the living room, and the kitchen, and then the porch out back.
1: Daryl would stand with his gun on the front porch, and he'd shoot it through the open front door and out the back, right through his house.
2: And then, of course, he wanted to make sure we didn't get hit, so we would sit on the couch in the living room off to the side with our ears plugged. And he'd tell us when he was done firing, you know. And the neighbors just got used to that's what he would do, you know. And so...
1: And that's how Monty grew up. But when he turned 18, he found out something huge. It turns out Daryl was not his biological father. And this will take a minute to explain. It starts with Daryl in the Army, writing letters to a woman named Beverly. He even got her name, Bev, tattooed on his arm. When he got discharged in the 50s, he headed straight to her in the tiny town of Ovando, Montana. His plan was to marry Bev and start a family. But Bev's parents, they had other plans. Beverly had a sister named Jan. Jan got pregnant, and the father wasn't part of the picture. Beverly's family decided Jan needed a husband by the time this baby arrived. Daryl was a young, unmarried guy close to them. Monty says they convinced Daryl that the right thing to do was leave Beverly, the love of his life, and marry her sister. And for whatever reason he had, that's what he did.
2: Well, yeah, I think he felt sorry for her. Yeah, and he wasn't necessarily the most debonair, you know, kind of guy. Maybe he felt like he would never find a girl, you know? I don't know.
1: Jan's baby was Monty. Daryl adopted her little boy and raised him as his own. Monty says he's glad his dad didn't tell him about the more complicated story of their family until he was older.
2: So I've always told him that I've admired him for doing that later in life. And because he always wanted to go, well, you ever thought of me as being your dad? Given the fact that now we both know that I wasn't his. I said, you've always been my dad. Really? Who else am I going to look to as being my dad?
1: Daryl was raised by a man who also wasn't his biological father, his stepdad. But Daryl's stepfather never adopted him, and Monty says he didn't treat Daryl like a son.
2: Yeah, I kind of had the same, maybe similar life that he did, so he might have saw that and the need for what maybe he missed out on.
1: Daryl and Jan stayed married and raised Monty together, and they found ways to relate to each other as a couple. Daryl was into customizing leather, and she'd help him add a little bit of art to it. They did a lot of those Old West things together,

0: There were tough years for their marriage, too. There were the ways people knew Daryl, and then there was what was going on at home.
1: My mom kind of went through a little bit of depression at one time. My dad had no clue as to how to deal with it. And I could tell that was the case. He just didn't know how to handle it. He wanted to handle her like a policeman would handle a domestic issue.
0: Daryl purchased land near where Jan grew up. After he retired, he wanted Jan to come live with him up there in a cabin. She refused, but he moved up there anyway. He was choosing his own path. Eventually, Monty says Daryl became a tougher guy to connect with as they both grew older.
1: Police can lose their filter a little bit. You know, they deal with a lot of dark things, and pretty soon that they can't keep that separate from their kids and their family and stuff properly. He had a tough time with family, I think more so.
0: Daryl would tell stories and jokes a lot of people might consider offensive.
1: He made people uncomfortable. And you know what? I'm not saying it just from the family side, because I do know people that he worked around and friends that he had say exactly the same thing. And it's like, is there something wrong with Daryl? You know, I don't know. Life was pretty tough on him, you know, in those kind of areas. And you're asked to do some things that you really don't want to have to do. And you ended up doing it, you know. He would tell a joke that was inappropriate in front of young kids, okay? But he just got to the point where he said, you know, Dad, I can't be around you with my kids and my wife if you keep doing that, you know. And I'm not the only one that saw that. There was other family, and they were like, okay. So I think he got visited less and less after a while.
0: I talked with some people who did visit Daryl as he got older and more set in his ways. On a cold but sunny spring morning, I met up at Daryl's old house in Missoula on his porch with his grandson Josh and his great-grandson Jay. Josh and Jay bring camping chairs to sit on. They are both big men, but not in an intimidating way. They're warm and patient as I ask questions. Sometimes his grandson Josh would come by Daryl's house and see him through the window in his big blue recliner, but Daryl wouldn't answer the door.
2: That was just his way of being stubborn and isolating himself because he didn't want to deal with anybody that day. I could usually get him, if I was by myself, I could get him to come to the door. But even my brothers, he would just flat out ignore them. And then I'd usually come back the next day and check on him if he didn't want to respond. And then I finally convinced him to give me a house key, then he had no choice. So I just walk in the door and, whether it was locked or not, and just come in and see him.
0: Josh walks me around the property, pointing things out and telling me stories about visiting his grandparents here. Some reminders bring up happy memories. Some of them are kind of sad, too.
2: It says he moves. You see a little white cross sitting there on the ground? I don't know if you can see it. If you stand it, but you see the white cross?
0: Oh, yeah.
2: So that was placed there because when my grandma passed away, that's where my grandpa found her head first.
0: Jan had fallen over the porch railing while having a cigarette. Josh says she was on oxygen at the time, and she landed in her rose bushes.
2: And then, there used to be planters out here, big three-tier planters that my grandma had for all of her flowers, because she grew all kinds of different flowers and whatnot. And he had them all tore down because he couldn't stand looking at them anymore.
0: The more stories I heard about Daryl and his family, the more I appreciated their willingness to be honest about how people are not just one way. Both Monty and Josh tell me real stories about this flawed person, but I would also say they give Daryl a lot of grace. They knew his job was tough on him, and his life growing up was hard too. Josh actually spent a lot of time at his grandpa's house, and Daryl was like a father to him. Josh's dad wasn't in his life either. Kind of an echo of what both Daryl and Monty went through. This is a whole family where generations of men did not have their biological dads in their lives raising them. Josh thought about that when it came to Daryl and to his own life.
2: He took what he dealt with as a kid and never wanted to put that on anybody else ever again. And I'm the same way. I have a stepson. I've raised him since he was 3 years old. I treat him just like I do my blood son and my daughter.
0: The great-grandson, Jay, hadn't been back to the house since the family divided up Daryl's things. Jay got his great-grandpa's old rocks and his cassette tapes, which Jay was really into. That was something he and Daryl had in common. Jay knew yet another side of Daryl, the Daryl who lived alone into his 90s and looked forward to seeing this young guy in his life who'd come by and ask to listen to his old tapes or to see his rock collection.
3: It felt good to have somebody who had a shared interest that wasn't necessarily around my age. It was this deeper feeling of, like, acceptance and importance. And I always enjoyed whenever he would talk about any old music that he knew and any old rocks that he had found. This is an old cassette carrier that he had. But this row is stuff that I have collected. But this whole row is his collection. Cash was always one of his favorites, and it's always been one of mine.

0: I was too scared to go see him in his last couple of days, but...
1: Why were you too scared?
0: I just didn't want him to see him. I just didn't want to see him like that. Just to see... Just to look at a man that I've always looked up to my entire life and having to look down to him in that state that he was in, it would have done more bad than good. Although I do regret not seeing him, it helped preserve that image that I had of him. Just the strong, tall image that I had of him.

0: back at Monty's kitchen table, he said something I keep thinking about.
1: I'm going to say my dad was simple, okay? And so when you do complex things with a simple person, they sometimes can't necessarily... It doesn't mean they won't be successful in dealing with it, but they're going to have to do it in their own way. Right, exactly. Yeah, and he might have to figure it out his own way.
0: I don't know all the dynamics in this family or in Daryl's life, but I keep thinking of this idea that Monty would describe his dad as simple when everything I learned about Daryl opened up a new and I would say pretty complex side of him. He was all those things he wrote about himself in this obit, and the people in his life filled in the rest, how they knew him. I got to learn a lot about this one person. I think that's what a lot of people go through after someone dies. The ones who are still alive have to reconcile all the parts, all their own memories of someone, and what others remember too. I think maybe Monty says it best, so I'll let him.
1: He was a person that wanted to always do, you know, what was right, but you know, he was human, he was imperfect, and we had to deal with that part of it too. So I don't think there's any family that doesn't have challenges, you know.
2: So that was Bayless Flynn telling the story of Daryl Johnson. What'd you think?
3: The teller of these stories is interesting to me. These are college kids who are going out and doing this. And I remember when I was in college, you have this idea of who you will be or who you will become or who you are. And it feels tight and bounded.
2: Hmm.
3: And then what ends up happening, and you see the students, you see them confronting this, is that as you go through the world, you accumulate different selves, different parts of you. And sometimes it's a coherent story you can tell about that at the very end. And sometimes it's just hard to make sense of all the different parts. Now you're a teacher, you're a parent, you're a mother, you're a partner, you're the daughter of parents. It's hard to make a coherent narrative out of that, which is why the obituary as it usually is presented is so annoying.
2: Here we go again.
3: Right? But so like I like hearing people struggle with how complicated and unruly our parts are.
2: That's basically my favorite thing.
3: Totally.
2: When Bayless says at the end of the story or toward the end, she says, people are not one way. That's the main thing I'm trying to teach my students in all the stories that they do.
3: Yeah.
2: That there isn't a good guy and a bad guy, or however you want to say it in a story. Like, we're all of those things. So, like we do, we turned it back over to Bayless after she was done with the story to ask her how she thought about that.
0: I think people want someone to let them talk about the darkness, whether that's in themselves or someone they've grown up with their entire life. They want to let it out. And when someone dies, you try to focus on the good things and the things that they brought to your life. And in most obituaries, it's just the good things about that person. But that's not truly remembering them or honoring them in the correct way, I'd say. I think you can honor someone by being honest. And that's what these interviews allowed Daryl's family to do, in my opinion. Just let them tell the full story of this person they cared about.
3: I resonate with what you said right there, because I don't think we have to sugarcoat someone's story to honor them.
2: Absolutely.
3: We can be honest, like she said. So where are we headed next, JB?
2: We're going to hear from a former student of mine who's now a newspaper reporter in Billings. He covers crime there, among other kinds of stories. And he wrote a brief in the paper about a homeless man who froze to death. Then he reported out who that man really was. And it was pretty surprising.
3: That is next time on The Obit Project.
2: The Obit Project is a production of the Montana Media Lab at the University of Montana School of Journalism. It's produced and edited by me, Jewel Manville, and Mary Auld and Jad Abumrad. Original music and mixing in this episode by Erica Huang. We had production help from Kathleen Shannon. Our episode art was created by Max Mon. 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
2: Let's talk about people you see in your city or your town on the regular. You recognize them. Maybe they recognize you. They're kind of like these recurring characters in the novel of your life. Do you know anyone like that, Chad? Do you know what I'm talking about?
3: Oh, sure. Yeah. I mean, there are the people on the G train I see every day. And we kind of like, we're not quite at the stage where we give each other a nod, but we're like, there's recognition. It's, you know what this is called in sociology? It's called the intimate stranger. It's one of those.
2: I knew you would know an important term for this. Thank you.
3: It's a very interesting concept. Like, there's so many of these people in our lives.
2: So I knew one of those when I lived in D.C. Like, everybody knew this guy. He kind of bonded us all together. He was known as Compliment Man. And he would just be there. He would be on the street, and he would lock into you. And it was a little bit frightening, but what came out was always nice. It was like, I like your scarf today.
3: Oh.
2: Or, gosh, you're having a good hair day. Or, wow, those shoes. Are those new shoes? I haven't seen those shoes before. So everybody knew who this guy was. We collectively had this feeling about Compliment Man.
3: That's so cool. We need more of him in the world right now. We need him on every corner. Also, we should remind people who we are and what we're doing. I'm Chad Abumrad.
2: I'm Jewel Banville, and this is The OBIT Project, which is a podcast based around the assignment for students and audio producers in Montana to make obituaries that aren't typical. And today's story is not typical. It's about this guy in Billings everyone kind of thought they knew.
3: And this guy was homeless, right?
2: Yes, and our producer today, his name is Paul Hamby. He'd run into this man pretty often, and then one day this man, Paul, would see around, was in the news because of the way he died.
3: And when you queued this up at the end of the last episode, we said there was something surprising about this story. I'm gathering from what you just said that what was surprising was not the way he died, but maybe something about his life. Is that right?
2: Yes, absolutely. It was more about the way he lived. I think we see people living on the streets and we make assumptions about them being alone, not having family nearby, not having a place to go home to.
3: And I think the best stories really take our little easy assumptions about people and just flip them on their head. That's always a gift.
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4: There are a lot of crazy stories about what happened to Stanley Little Boy.
5: And that guy, he did not like staying in the house.
4: Some of the craziest ones come from his daughter, Mickey Mascarina.
5: He got hit by a car one time. I don't know exactly what time, if it was the first time or the second time. I just know that he got hit by the cars a lot. And he had broken legs, and we had to go get him. And so he's like, I'll go stay out in the shed. I'm like, no, Dad, it's too cold. You have to stay inside. And the only way we could get him to stay inside was we had to have alcohol there. And so my husband went and got a big bottle because he wouldn't take his pain meds. Our household was full. And my dad was staying with us, and we were all working, and it was so cold. And we all get off of work, we're like, hey, where's Dad? Hey, where's Stanley?
4: He'd run off on his broken legs. Another time, Mickey found him after a bullet went through one side of his face and out the other.
5: He's like, I got shot in the face. I was like, what? Let me look. And you could see the holes in his mouth, and you could see, when he opened it, you could see the little casino lights and everything on the other side. And he laughed. He thought it was so funny. And I was like, gosh, Dad, just come home with us. I went to go use the bathroom. Once again, he ran away.
4: Those were two lives down, seven more to go for the man known as El Gato. Like a lot of people living in downtown Billings, I knew of Stanley Little Boy for years, but I didn't learn who the man actually was until he died. The Billings Gazette building was in the path of Stanley's Loop around downtown. Going in and out of my job as a reporter at the Gazette, I'd catch Stanley in various states of mobility, you know, on 2 feet, shuffling forward with his weight on his walker, or seated in a wheelchair using his legs to inch his way from block to block. I'd say hi and I'd get a quick nod. If he was wheelchair bound, I'd offer to give him a push and save him some effort, and he'd wave me off. For my first 4 years at the paper, up until I learned his name, I only knew Stanley by his look. He wore layer upon layer of stiff, stained clothes and a floppy beanie and a full beard. When I finally did learn Stanley's name, it was from the county coroner. In February 2024, sheriff's deputies found a body in a ditch along the railroad tracks east of downtown. I was on the public safety beat at the paper, and that meant it was my job to find out who this man was and how he died. The article I put together only took a couple of hours to write and maybe 2 minutes to read. It ran with a great photo taken a few years earlier by one of our staff photographers, but it was missing who Stanley really was, and I didn't know where to start. I found out that he was part of the roll call that happened at South Park. It's a morning meeting where people living on the streets show up and count themselves, essentially. And through the comments on Facebook, I also learned about Stanley's adult children. Mickey Mascarina and Anthony Little Boy have their own kids now. They were all in Billings, all in and out of each other's lives for years. Stanley Little Boy wasn't a homeless man without a family, but his hard way of living made him a hard man to love.
5: How do you show love when you were never taught love?
4: The first time I spoke with Mickey, she'd just finished a snowman with her kids at South Park. That was her dad's favorite spot, and it had been a year since he died. Their snowman was a tribute to Stanley. He wore a bright orange beanie, they'd made a beard out of a mop, and they'd rubbed coffee grounds to grime it up. And also, right there, tucked underneath this mop beard, there was an open can of beer. I wanted to know about Stanley Little Boy, about more than his death and the way people around town knew him. Mickey was willing to talk about him and her life, too. We set a date, when it was warmer, to meet back up where Dad and his buddies did their roll call. She showed up with her brother Anthony and his two kids. Mickey and Anthony were raised near here in South Billings.
5: We're 8 years apart, yeah. My mom definitely wanted another kid, and so, because I guess I was always by myself, so.
6: Like being an older sister?
5: I guess. I mean, had to grow up fast.
7: Us kids had to raise ourselves, had to learn how to cook. My sister started driving when she was six. Taking care of all of us.
8: Is it on phone books? How did that work?
5: Three pillows on the back and three pillows on the bottom. Okay. You know, so my mom had a big old car, so gotta make sure.
4: One of Mickey's earliest memories of her dad was seeing him outside working without a shirt on.
5: And I remember being a kid and he was doing yard work.
4: It stuck out because of all the scars her dad had, even then.
5: Our dad lived a very rough life, and he was stabbed in the stomach with a machete. And when I'd see other gentlemen doing yard work, I was like, there was something wrong with them because they didn't have that scar on their stomach.
7: He has the bullet in his face, the stabbing on his neck, the axe on the back. We would say that, yeah, our dad could fight. Take a beating. But to survive through our home? No, he could not.
9: Isn't that weird?
5: He could survive out here with that kind of lifestyle, but in a home to be like, you know, an actual partner, I guess, or something like that, couldn't do it.
7: He could not do it.
5: He couldn't.
4: Stanley could walk off a gunshot wound, and he could bounce off the hood of a car and keep going, but he couldn't live with his kids and take care of them. He could hustle enough money to feed himself and his brothers, but he couldn't commit to staying with his kid's mom. He'd gladly have a beer with his kids, but he shirked any of their attempts to get their dad to open up about his past or talk about his feelings. His biggest commitment was to live outside. that was his choice.
5: I think it's like he said, he liked to live off the grid. He liked to be free.
7: When I was a kid, I just remember just arguing a lot.
4: Mickey grew up taking care of herself and her little brother, sitting on stacks of pillows so she could see over the steering wheel in the family truck. Anthony had to wait till his teens for his dad even to acknowledge him as his son.
7: He always called me boy. Hey, boy. Hey, boy. And my mom always tell him, that's your son. He's all, no, that's a boy. That's a boy. And so many years, I grew up with hate with that. It was kind of embarrassing at that age, too, because all my friends had their dads and stuff living in their house and stuff. And what could I say about my dad? He's a homeless guy. It was not easy growing up with that.
4: When he was around 14, Anthony met up with Stanley in this park. It was a conversation he'll never forget.
7: I mean, my dad never considered me as a son. And at this part, we're over here at the gazebo. And he finally accepted me. He gave me a big hug, told me, hi, son, this and that, and drank a couple beers with him. Shocker there. I was only 14 years old. But we got to talking and stuff and, you know, straightening some things out.
4: And pretty much after that, Stanley stayed off the grid. But it was different between them.
7: He wanted me to go stay at his camp area, but I couldn't. I'm not much of a sleeping out here person.
4: Mickey and Anthony have spent a lot of years trying to figure out their relationship with Stanley. But before they were born, Stanley spent a lot of years dealing with his own family troubles. His life started on the Turtle Mountain Reservation in North Dakota, and he moved to Montana when he was a kid. From there, there are some gaps with how things fell apart. He ended up in the state orphanage. Technically, the place was called the Montana Children's Center in Twin Bridges. It closed in 1975. Now its big claim to fame is being featured on an episode of Ghost Adventures on HBO. For Stanley and others, especially the indigenous kids, some dark things happened there. But he wasn't alone. Several of his relatives also ended up at the orphanage, including his cousin, George Littleboy.
5: George and my dad, they were raised more like brothers. I actually have him on Facebook. I could introduce you real fast, if that's okay.
9: Absolutely.
5: I'll try calling him on. Let me see it, maybe.
10: Hello.
5: Hello, Tia. What are you doing? Hello, Tia. Can you hear me?
10: Yeah, I can hear you.
5: I just wanted to do a quick introducing the gentleman that's doing the story on our dad. This is Paul.
9: Hello.
5: Hi, Uncle George. How are you?
10: I'm tired.
5: I can see that. There's a reporter here that's doing the story on my dad, and he was just wondering if there's some time that you feel up to it, would you be able to maybe share some stories about dad when you feel better? He said, no hurries.
10: Okay.
5: Okay, so when you...
4: George that day had gone in for dialysis. About a week later, I met up with Mickey and her family at her home, and she dialed up Uncle George again. I was trying to find out how he and Stanley and others in their family ended up at the orphanage. How it was to be sent to this place with all these rules, and if that could maybe throw some light on how Stanley decided to live his life. George kind of talked about how they ended up there.
9: Hello, George.
10: Hey, Paul.
9: Nice to meet you again.
5: All right, well, I'm going to let you guys talk.
9: Oh, perfect. Well, just for starters, though, where were y'all at when you were growing up?
10: In the mountains and outside of Lodgegrass. Then we moved to Billings. We were a little bit too well for the city life, so we got sent away.
4: I pressed him a bit on what life was like at the orphanage. Stanley's kids told me that he didn't like talking about it. George didn't like talking about it either.
10: Kind of makes me sad to talk about it. The scars were deep. After we got out of Twin Bridges, a lot of deep scars.
4: What he would say is that he felt taken care of by his own people there, even if the people who were supposed to take care of them, including the staff at the orphanage, failed to do that.
10: His two older brothers and my two older brothers and Stan, they took care of me when I was younger. You know, I was kind of like the spoiled one. He would teach me how to throw a ball and play catch, catch the football, how to fight. We didn't do a good job at it, actually. Him and me and fighting this bigger guy, this older guy, he beat us, but, you know, those things like that. But they always watched over me.
4: George was the last of the family to leave Twin Bridges. He followed his cousin Stanley back to Billings, and they kind of got back to being wild.
10: We did spend some hard times together. When we'd stay in cars under abandoned houses, but he taught me that and how to survive on the streets, go out hustle on pool or something, you know, so we could get something to eat. He used to be a pretty good pool player, you know. We never did desert each other. He sure pulled me through a lot of tough times, too. Stan did.
4: George eventually moved west to St. Ignatius, where he retired as an irrigation systems operator. When they became men and George had a career, a home, and a family, he tried reaching out to his cousin, asking him if he wanted help.
10: He didn't want it when we tried to get him.
4: Back at the park, Stanley's kids talk about the way their dad grew up and how maybe that's what made him into a fighter.
7: It's always him about being a warrior, how to survive out here. I've been shot. I've been fighting since I was young and this and that. And we ain't gonna lie. He has the scars to show it.
4: Like the world's toughest steel, Stanley was torched, twisted, and pressed. His kids say his resilience taught them resilience, too. But it also taught them how not to live the way their dad did. And even though they knew he was ornery and wouldn't change, they cared enough about him to keep on trying to give him a roof and a home. Mickey and Anthony had three priorities on the rare occasions they convinced Stanley to stay with them. Get him a haircut, burn his clothes, and most important, give him a bath.
7: It was like treating him like a five-year-old. We had to hold him down. We had to clip him and stuff. And, you know, he'd forget some privacy things, you know. My sister had a husband, and I had a fiance back then, and he forgot to knock. He forget the meaning of me, like being polite and, you know, respect.
4: Mickey's husband is Donovan Mascarina. I met him too, and he's been a big part of trying to get Stanley to settle down and clean up. At first, he didn't believe half of the stories his wife told him about her dad. Then he met the man.
11: Because we were sitting here chit-chatting, and he goes to light this cigarette. His mustache just... But because there was so much alcohol in his breath, it looked like those guys that can breathe fire, so it goes boom, boom. He starts slapping his face. He goes, I hate when that happens. And I'm like, Stanley, that happens?
4: On another night, one of Stanley's brief stays with Mickey and Donovan, they asked if he wanted to join family movie night. Anthony was there, too.
7: But the only problem is, he never watched movies ever in his life, I believe so. So one time we made him watch 300, that guy made that 300 into a 3,000 movie because he watched it every day. He was a proud warrior like them.
5: That was definitely the movie. I think we've watched it once since our dad passed away because...
7: He burned us out.
5: Yeah, definitely burnt out on that one.
11: I think that's the character he emulated, that strong warrior. I'm a provider, but I don't provide much. I provide.
9: Spartan living.
11: Yeah, that Spartan, yeah, you know that. You know, but there was still a soft man in there. You took a lot of alcohol to get him out. If you can get him out, you can get that soft-spoken man, and you would hear gentle stories and good times. Had a lot of war stories, but you would hear that soft person in there. And that's maybe what you saw.
4: The soft person in Stanley tried to show his kids that while he may have been absent for a lot of their childhood, they weren't forgotten. Even when he was in jail, he'd send his kids letters and artwork, bright pieces of a creative mind. When they met me at South Park, Mickey brought along a scrapbook packed with photos of Stanley, dating back to his time at the orphanage to years later when he lived in Billings and sported a glorious mustache. Among the photos are bits of artwork, twisting ribbons and bright hearts.
5: He was really good with, like, flowers. Back then, the jailhouse way, I guess you could say, saran wrap. You could do wax. You could do all kinds of stuff to make it kind of pop out. He was really good with nunchucks. He knew how to play the harmonica. Him and his cousins, when they would get together, my uncles, they all kind of knew their own thing. You know, one could play the guitar. Another one could do the tambourine. One was the harmonica. That man had a lot of talent. He knew how to do a lot of things he knew how to do. And I'm not trying to be disrespectful when I say this, but he kind of just pissed it away, you know?
12: For many years, me and my sister, we had a lot of anger growing up and stuff. And our mom told us that you can't have anger in your heart because it's going to just kill you slowly by slowly.
5: I think once you let go of your anger and your demons, you don't let them get the best of you, because sometimes your mind will get the best of you, you know, because you just start getting those thoughts. Once you start letting that go, that's when you start accepting. And then the next thing you get is possibly a friendship or some kind of decency with each other. And that's where we got with our dad after all that.
4: They got there through a lot of effort. And losing him the way they did, it softened them a bit, too. They arrived in the park wearing T-shirts made for Stanley's memorial. They were dominated by a picture of his weathered, bearded face, the same photo that ran with his obituary.
5: He told me, he's like, the worst part about getting old is that you're alone. I was like, Dad, I don't know what you want me to do. He would always tell me and my husband and my brother, when is it my turn? When is it my time to go? When is it? I'm tired of living this life. And we're always trying to give him a different one because you said you're tired of it. So let us help you try and make it a different one for you. May not be the greatest, but let's try to make it different for you. And he'd always say that.
4: An EMT crew found Stanley Little Boy's body several miles east of his usual stomping grounds on the south side. He was partially buried in snow and wearing hardly anything to protect him from freezing temperatures.
12: My sister took it the roughest, and I had to be the strongest out of the guy family to stand up for my dad and do the speech for him and for all the family.
4: At his memorial service, Mickey and Anthony were surprised by how many people showed up. They greeted dozens of people they didn't really know, including members of their dad's street family. Stanley left behind all these people, along with a few pieces of artwork and a dollar bill. They're all in Mickey's scrapbook now. Instead of a coffin, mourners got a final look at one of Stanley's walkers, painted in white.
5: And what got me through my dad's death was, my husband told me, he's like, he's always said this, he's always wanted it. He's just like, just remember the last time we seen him? He was in the sun, he was trying to get warmed up, and he's like, when he looked up, he saw all his family members up there, and he just said, finally, the big party in the sky. And that's what got me through all of it.

0: That was Billings Gazette reporter Paul Hamby telling the story of Stanley Littleboy.
1: So do you have thoughts on that one?
0: I just think everybody should get an obit, right? It should be a right that we bestow on everyone to have a thoughtfully reported obit done as you pass, because everybody was here, everyone affected someone else. And maybe if we all take a moment to notice the person, that can form a new civics that carries us forward.
1: I want to proselytize others to go and do this kind of work. And I was certainly happy to help Paul make this particular obituary, including the time I got to hang out in Billings with him and in this park with Stanley's adult children. And I got to just reconnect with Paul after he left college a few years ago. He's been at the Gazette. And so part of his job is covering hard things, covering tragedy is something that he does on the regular. So in some ways, he kind of writes obits through his regular job. And when we checked back in with him, that's kind of what he talked about, the difference between the tragic stories he's written and this one that he made with us.
2: In the past, I had always written obits within weeks or even days after someone had died. But with Stanley, it had been an entire year. And I think that that allowed his kids to heal a bit more and really meditate on the lessons that Stanley had imparted on them. Of course, anytime someone's spent most of their life living outdoors, they're going to have outrageous stories. But what took me by surprise the most was the last memory, the last time that Mickey was with her dad wasn't in the context of anything outrageous happening. It wasn't Stanley at a bar. It wasn't him out wandering in the night. It was just Stanley sitting in the sunshine and reflecting on his life. That image is going to be the last memory that Mickey has of her dad. And I think it's a really pleasant memory to have.
1: That was Paul. He was really getting the secret of telling some of these stories, that they take time, and not just in producing the stories, but in the people we talk to, having a little bit more time to sit with their memories of someone and be able to talk about that. It's hard sometimes.
0: So looking forward, where are we off to next, JB?
1: Well, how do you feel about cows?
0: Oh, so many feelings.
1: Have you ever met a cow?
0: I've met one. Very pretty eyelashes. They're prettier than you expect, the cows.
1: Okay, well, I'm just going to cut you off right there to tell you that we are going to hear in our next episode about someone who knows a lot more than either one of us about cows. He lived and died. He was born in. He never left a tiny unincorporated place called Tarkio, Montana. That's where we're going.
0: Are we going to hear some cows?
1: We absolutely are going to hear some cows. So you'll meet them anew.
0: Okay, I look forward to that.
1: The Obit Project is a production of the Montana Media Lab at the University of Montana School of Journalism. It's produced and edited by me, Joel Banville, and also Mary Ald and Jad Abumrad. Original music by Erica Huang. Erica also mixes our show. We had production help from Kathleen Shannon. Our episode art was created by Max Mon. Thank you to Lee Banville, especially for help on our website, and to Denise Dowling and Beth Berman-Frazee. We had funding help from the University of Montana's Flagship Fund and the University Grant Program, the Greater Montana Foundation, the Cotter Charitable Foundation, and Judith Blakely Morgan. 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
1: I'm Janine Herbst with these headlines. President Trump is defending a lack of progress on ending the U.S. war in Iran, saying taking the action didn't break his anti-war campaign promises because he says it's not a forever war. But he tells NBC's Meet the Press getting a peace deal could take a long time. A lawsuit was filed yesterday to stop President Trump's UFC cage battle on the White House lawn in celebration of the country's 250th anniversary and his 80th birthday. The Public Integrity Project says Congress didn't consent and an environmental review wasn't conducted. And at the weekend box office, the slasher spoof sequel Scary Movie took the top spot with an estimated $55 million in ticket sales. I'm Janine Herbst, NPR News.